socialize to hate me and you don't even know it. But I know, and I wait. A Western Ugandan staging, slanging the curse on my hand, burning. Stained blood flags all over the world, I'm just learning. I'm just learning, just an African learning. I am the world, I am the world, I am the world, I am the world, I am the world. There's no space, no place, where my ancestors ain't birth. New industry and empire, throughout space and time. I wonder how many lives, how many journeys, how many wars, how many treaties, how many miles. I come to think about my location in this vast reality. Think about my parallel self mirrored throughout this landscape, shared symmetry. See, I see a future where we no longer have to be defined. I see a future we are no longer fighting to find, but I found myself still fighting. Found myself without a homeland, without a language. Found my ancestors, my history, scattered throughout the earth. Some of us are bounded by our own resources and products like so many before us. But don't confuse me. We are not saved. We are not

How did the rose open its heart? It felt the encouragement of light. Will you be the light? Will you shine the light? Will you see the light? See, we came up the rough side of the mountain, came out screaming, shouting. Mama broke her back, daddy broke his heart, been through it all. Don't be weary, traveler, we gon' overcome, overthrow. History echoes that still remain, our resilience ushers us

soul.

Ahlan wa sahlan. I'm Abu Zain. 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And I'm excited because this One Baba show is going to be my first time sharing all of these compositions and pieces with my local community. A portion of the proceeds are going to benefit our siblings in Sudan and Palestine. So get your tickets at mediasanctuary.org and see you on October 9th at 7 p.m. Wub Alf Khair, inshallah.

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We'd like to thank all of our Sky Team members for flying with us this evening. We are now boarding Zone One. Zone One for boarding. At this time, we would ask that all pre-boarding customers...

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distinguished entities, born of those who provide the abundant bounty of life. Welcome to our journey through remembrance. Please keep your soul inside the hands and arms that comprise your vehicle for empathy. Please keep your resplendent hope untethered and pure. If you haven't already, please remove all restraints. Allow for the flow of tears and the rush of fears. And in the event that the capacity to hold it all together comes to a complete

raining in pain. Maybe the angels were pressed. Maybe grieving, leaving heaven caused the angels distress. Maybe anguish strangled them and they couldn't take flight. Bombardment with the jagged shrapnel of trauma on a cold, dark night. Strive as they did, when they arrived, patellar collapse caused by the sight of so many deprived. Visions of a better life wilting as the vultures of starvation eyed, chest dried, and mothers cried and infants wept, bringing a pain too deep to excavate or even intercept. Will we remember the hope? Will we remember the screams? Will we catalog the agony of our suffocated dreams? Or will it be memory grates against the heart like emery? But as always, the navy-edged amber of a dying day shifts to an emerging dawn. Distinguished entities, born of those who provide the abundant bounty of life, this concludes our journey through remembrance. If any residual pain or hope should linger, taste of agony or

Ahlan wa sahlan, I'm Abu Zain. Join me for my performance of Egyptian spiritual jazz at the Sanctuary for Independent Media on October 9th at 7 p.m. I'm going to be sharing a collection of original compositions inspired by my relationship with Sufi and ancient Egyptian spiritual teachings. And I'm excited because this One Baba show is going to be my first time sharing all of these compositions and pieces with my local community. A portion of the proceeds are going to benefit our siblings in Sudan and Palestine. So get your tickets at mediasanctuary.org and see you on October 9th at 7 p.m. Wub Alf Khair, inshallah.

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Ahlan wa sahlan. I'm Abu Zain. Join me for my performance of Egyptian spiritual jazz at the Sanctuary for Independent Media on October 9th at 7 p.m. I'm going to be sharing a collection of original compositions inspired by my relationship with Sufi and ancient Egyptian spiritual teachings. 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A portion of the proceeds are going to benefit our siblings in Sudan and Palestine. 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

confessing. Who died last night? Who died this morning? And why? One dangerous mind for million graves. Look down into the grave and do not weep. Skeleton confessing the lust of music, culture, and beliefs. 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
1: Ahlan wa sahlan, I'm Abu Zain. 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

0: Now, brothers and sisters, good night. I hope you're feeling all right. Now, here's Michael Campbell at the control to make things bright and to make you feel all right.
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0: little, a little, and turn yourself about. Oh, here we go, looby loo. Here we go, looby lie. Here we go, looby loo. All on a Sunday night. Oh, put your right foot in, put your right foot out. 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Oh, here we go, looby loo. Here we go, looby lie. Here we go, looby loo.
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0: blood jump in the old man's shoe. 10 pounds 10, come in the time. The old man for him get up again. My mother say, not to play with the gypsies in the woods. If I do, she will say, naughty girls, you disobey, disobey, disobey. Naughty boys, you disobey. My father say, not to play with the heroes in the woods. If I do, he will say, naughty boy, you disobey, disobey, disobey. Naughty boy, you disobey. Mistress Brown teaches us writing, spelling, and arithmetic. This is how it was done. January, February, March, April, May, June, July, August, September, October, November, December.
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Give them all nutrition. 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

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We Russian bomber. Russian drummer and Russian bomber. Russian bass, Russian face. Russian space and the Russian in space. Russian sickle. Shoot no barley. Russian tickle. Shoot no suffer. Russian nickel, no poverty. Russian beetle and Russian tickle. A Russian hammer. 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Russian hammer. 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Donald Trump. Russian hammer. A Russian rammer. Rastafari keep. Russian U-boat, no Donald clown. A Russian vote, Russian oat. A Russian old Donald boat. Russian coat, a Russian boot. 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Russian hips, a Russian hips. A Russian lips, no Donald tip. A Russian tip, a Russian clip. A Russian jeep, a

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Yeah.

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Yeah.

0: Hello, ahlan wa sahlan, and welcome to another episode of Arab Voices, a syndicated radio talk show that airs on dozens of radio stations in the US and Europe since 2002. This is Saeed, executive producer and host of Arab Voices. During this episode of Arab Voices, episode number 1238, I will have three segments. First, we will listen to the Electronic Intifada newscast, a summary of the latest developments in occupied Palestine and Lebanon, including the ongoing Israeli genocide in the Gaza Strip, the ongoing Israeli atrocities and ethnic cleansing in the occupied West Bank, and the ongoing relentless Israeli attacks on Lebanon. During the second segment, we will listen to Palestinian journalist and filmmaker Bisan Ouda reflecting on 3 years of survival, loss, and documenting daily life under siege in Gaza. From reporting under bombardment to capturing the resilience of ordinary people, Bisan shares her deeply personal account of what life has looked like on the ground, the ongoing humanitarian crisis, and what the world continues to overlook. In our third segment, I will air the remarks of U.S. Senator Chris Van Hollen speaking on the Senate floor on his privileged resolution requiring the Department of State to report to Congress on increasing violence in the West Bank, including the killings of American citizens and the daily injustices facing Palestinians, and calling for accountability and renewed scrutiny of U.S. policy toward Israel. Let's begin with the Electronic Intifada newscast, a summary of the latest developments in occupied Palestine and Lebanon, presented by Noura Burrows-Friedman, Associate Editor at the Electronic Intifada.
1: This is the Electronic Intifada newscast. I'm Noura Burrows-Friedman, Associate Editor at the Electronic Intifada. It's day 1098 as we enter the fourth year of Israel's genocide in Gaza. Here's a brief summary of some of the latest developments this week in Palestine and Lebanon. Just after midnight on Wednesday, October 7th, an Israeli airstrike killed 22-year-old civil defense worker Mohammed Tamous, also known as Abu Luwai. The civil defense stated that Tamous sustained critical injuries while voluntarily rushing to aid the wounded near Kamal Adwan Hospital in Beit Lahia in the north. His death was announced at dawn. Tamous had joined the civil defense as a 19-year-old volunteer, pulling countless Palestinians from under the rubble and helping evacuate people under Israeli bombardment. The Samir Project, a mutual aid organization in Gaza, said that their team worked with Mohammed to fix vehicles for the civil defense and collaborated with him on providing meals to the frontliners when food was highly scarce. He was passionate and caring and provided support to people beyond his work in civil defense, the Samir Project added. A massive funeral was held for Tamous on Wednesday. We have highlighted Tamous's social media videos on this newscast many times in the last 3 years of the genocide. On Tuesday, the day before he was killed, he visited a new elementary school in the Beit Lahia area. Tamous says in a video that he recorded there that the school serves students from first to sixth grade with an enrollment of over 500 boys and girls. He takes viewers on a tour inside to show some of the classrooms, saying, quote, "The classrooms here are actually tents and the students are great." He greets some of the students, asking them how they like their new school, if they're comfortable, happy, and if they are afraid because the army is next to them. "No, we aren't afraid," the kids say in unison. "Good for you," he replies. Mohammed says that the yellow line is nearby and that the school, quote, "was initially established through the personal grassroots efforts of people in the area. Later, the Albir charitable organization stepped in, adopted the school, and expanded it." He also explains that there is a medical clinic that provides free treatment to anyone in the area, saying, quote, "This is our school, this is our crisis, this is our strength, and this is our reality. May God help us. Please keep us in your prayers. These people live near the yellow line despite the close-range gunfire directed at the area every day. Yet the people here have great resolve and they prioritize education and everything that bolsters their steadfastness and supports the community in this area. May God help them. Please keep them in your prayers. Peace be upon you." Let's play his last video now, and thank you to Tamara for that translation.
2: مدرسة تعليمية من القرب الخط الأصفر. أنا اليوم موجود في أحد المدارس الأساسية بالقلب مشروع بيت لاهية. هذه المدرسة اللي بتدرس من صف أول لصف سادس ومقارب فيها أكثر من 500 طالب وطالبة. خلوكم لنا أخذكم جولة داخل هذه المدرسة وأعرفكم عليها. طبعا صفوفها عبارة عن خيام داخل هذه المدرسة والطلاب ما شاء الله عليهم. السلام عليكم، يعطيكم العافية، ما شاء الله عليكم. كيف حالكم؟
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1: That was civil defense worker Mohammed Tamous Abu Luwai visiting a school in Beit Lahia on Tuesday. He was killed early Wednesday by Israel at age 22. Also on Wednesday, an Israeli drone strike in the southern city of Khan Yunis killed 60-year-old Hisham Ibrahim Abu Mustafa and injured several others, according to sources at the Nasser Medical Complex. Reporter Karim Kadura published photos of Hisham Abu Mustafa's body arriving at the hospital as Azza Abu Mustafa, one of the physicians receiving him, discovered that it was her father. The Anadolu news agency stated that the body of a 17-year-old boy was brought to Nasser after he was killed in an Israeli drone strike south of the city. And the Shehab news agency reported that Mohammed Shalouf was killed inside his displacement tent by Israeli shelling in western Khan Yunis. At least four Palestinians were killed on Tuesday, October 6th, and two died from wounds sustained in recent Israeli attacks. Dropsite News said that a man, Mohammed Al-Yazji, was killed when an Israeli drone fired on him in western Gaza City. Reporter Hemis El-Refi captured footage in the aftermath of the attack as passersby recovered his body from the middle of a busy street. Also on Tuesday, an Israeli drone strike targeted a youth, Mutasim Salah, as he rode his bicycle in Gaza City. Journalist Mahmoud Rehan filmed Salah's loved ones mourning over his body at Al-Shifa Hospital. Dropsite reported that Mahmoud Ibrahim Al-Yan Al-Bazoum was killed in an Israeli attack on Beit Lahia in the north. Al-Bazoum was a former detainee who was abducted by Israeli forces and recently released, according to the news outlet. Israeli forces shot a 17-year-old child, Hassan Rayan Jamil Armansi, in the head, east of the Maghazi refugee camp in central Gaza. Also Tuesday, the Shehab news agency reported that at least two people, including a child, were injured when an Israeli drone bombed inside a school used as a displacement shelter by families in the Zeitoun neighborhood of Gaza City. And at least five Palestinians were injured on Monday, October 5th, in Israeli gunfire and shelling across Gaza. The Wafa news agency reports that a woman was shot in the head and injured when an Israeli naval vessel opened fire off the northern Gaza coast. And reporter Ahmed An-Najjar said that Israel carried out three separate attacks on the Mawasi displacement area of Khan Yunis. The strikes killed one person and injured at least five, including two children. Israeli forces opened fire on workers with the Samir Project's water distribution teams on Monday. In a video the mutual aid group posted to its social media, their workers were forced to crawl on the ground to avoid being shot by the Israeli soldiers. You can hear the bullets being fired in the video. The Samir Project stated, quote, Palestinians are targeted every single day by the military occupation. The genocide never ended, and not a day passes by without martyrs and injuries. On Sunday, October 4th, a six-year-old girl, Suha Mohammed Nasser, succumbed to wounds she sustained in an earlier Israeli attack, according to the Wafa news agency, citing medical sources. Suha was shot by Israeli forces while sheltering with her family in a tent in Wadi al-Salka, south of Deir al-Balah. Also on Sunday, an Israeli strike on a vehicle in Deir al-Balah killed Sakhr al-Kaysi, the Gaza director of the Turkish humanitarian organization Deniz Feneri. Quote, Sakhr al-Kaysi, Abu Nabil, was one of our field volunteers who contributed to the humanitarian aid activities of the Deniz Feneri Association as a volunteer. He particularly provided support in reaching those in need and assisting humanitarian aid efforts on the ground. We remember him with mercy and gratitude. We extend our condolences and wishes of patience to his family, loved ones, and friends, the organization said in a statement. Early in the morning on Saturday, October 3rd, Israeli warplanes targeted the ground floor of a building west of Gaza City, killing five Palestinians, among them two mothers and their daughters, and injuring around 10 others, according to field documentation by the Palestinian Center for Human Rights. Those killed in the Israeli attack were identified as 55-year-old Maisa Khader Ibrahim Abu Dawood and her daughter, 36-year-old Mary Hafez Michelle Abu Dawood, 84-year-old Halum Al-Bobo and her daughter, 48-year-old Yasmin Khamis Al-Bobo, and 20-year-old Bilal Ali Khalil Oda. Yasmin Al-Bobo was an academic and the head of the multimedia department at the University of Palestine. A funeral was held for Maisa and Mary Abu Dawood at the St. Peripherus Greek Orthodox Church in Gaza City, where they were buried. Photographer Ahmed Abdallal filmed their bodies being prepared for the funeral inside the church. Our contributor Mohammed Assad produced this short video of footage he captured during the service.

0: The social media collective Translating Palestine posted a video of Gaza's civil defense spokesperson Mahmoud Bassel speaking at the funeral inside the church, the same one that the Israeli occupation army bombed in October 2023, an attack that killed 18 displaced people sheltering inside. Bassel said he still remembers his crews pulling bodies from its rubble 3 years ago, calling the attack a crime. Quote, today the blood of Muslims and Christians is mixed together in one scene, in one message to the world, that we are all one, Bassel said. The health ministry in Gaza says that as of Wednesday, 1,467 Palestinians have been killed and more than 5,100 have been wounded in the last year since the so-called ceasefire was declared. According to official records, those that can be confirmed by the health ministry, at least 74,250 Palestinians have been killed and 175,000 have been injured since the genocide began 3 years ago in October 2023, with thousands more missing, buried, or bulldozed by Israeli forces under the rubble. Turning to the occupied West Bank, Israeli soldiers and settlers shot and killed a 44-year-old man in the town of Burqa near Nablus on Wednesday. Ali Hassan Yasser al-Bazari was killed in the assault targeting Palestinians while they harvested their olives, according to the Palestine Red Crescent Society. The Anadolu news agency reported that eight others were injured in the attack, with three suffering wounds from live ammunition and five wounded by settlers beating them. The Red Crescent told Anadolu that its crews were assaulted by Israeli forces near the town while attempting to reach and evacuate the wounded. Israeli forces also detained the medical teams and confiscated the keys to their ambulances and their communication devices. Reporter Sajida Bani Shamse collected testimony from a farmer who survived the Israeli attack. Speaking to her from his hospital bed, the farmer says that, quote, they hit me on the head with an iron bar, and they struck my hand with stones, extremely vicious, with clubs, with iron tools, with guns from every direction, and with stones. When they saw us resisting, they went and brought more armed settlers, and they started shooting. Anyone who resists them, they shoot him, and they steal people's belongings, criminals, killers, killers of prophets. Yesterday, they were in the area stealing olives right out in the open. He added that, quote, the olive tree is strategic. Palestinians' food, their survival, their roots. As long as the olive trees remain, the Palestinian people remain. Settlers also attacked olive harvesters in the town of Bazaria, north of Nablus, with reports of injuries, according to local sources. Anadolu said that in the village of Ramin, the Palestine Red Crescent said its teams treated four people injured in another settler attack on olive harvesters. The medical organization said that those injured included an 81-year-old man, a 72-year-old woman, and two 47-year-old men. They were taken to hospital for treatment. Other settler attacks were carried out in coordination with the Israeli military in Al-Minya, south of Bethlehem, where settlers stole olives, and in Anata, where Palestinians harvesting olives were attacked while settlers uprooted around 100 productive olive trees, according to DropSite News. Settlers also cut down around 50 olive trees in Mihmas, while Israeli Nature Authority crews uprooted trees on Palestinian land in Wadi al-Rababa in Silwan in East Jerusalem. And settlers again attacked the village of Al-Mugayr on Tuesday night, setting homes and vehicles on fire. Three Palestinians were injured when Israeli settlers attacked the Bedouin community of Mazi Jaba, northeast of Jerusalem, according to the Jerusalem Governorate. The Anadolu news agency says that the settlers assaulted residents, including women and children, and damaged vehicles while Israeli settlers and soldiers torched several homes and livestock sheds. In Qalqilya, four Palestinians were wounded after Israeli settlers attacked them with sticks and rocks in Imatin village, the Wafa news agency reported. A 50-year-old Palestinian man was also injured after Israeli soldiers beat him in Usarin village south of Nablus, according to the Palestine Red Crescent Society. Israeli forces later raided the village and fired stun grenades and tear gas. On Monday evening, settlers assaulted Palestinian farmers while they were picking olives on their land in the village of Izbat an-Nazla al-Sharqiya, north of Tulkarem. The head of the village council told the Wafa news agency that armed settlers attacked the family and forced them off their land, banned them from returning, and stole their harvested olives. Earlier in the day on Monday, Israeli forces opened fire on a vehicle near Bani Naim, east of Al-Khalil or Hebron, killing 38-year-old Hossam Walad Ali and withholding his body. In East Jerusalem, Israeli forces demolished a five-story residential building housing more than 70 Palestinians on Tuesday. Bulldozers destroyed the building in the Atur neighborhood, which contained 10 apartments, after pursuing the residents, quote, for years with demolition orders and fines while refusing to issue them building permits, according to the Jerusalem governorate. National Security Minister and fanatic settler Itamar Ben-Gvir participated in the demolition, an act that the Palestinian Jerusalem governorate said was, quote, electoral exploitation and representative of, quote, official incitement against Palestinians in the city. A video posted by the governorate showed Israeli forces and bulldozers at the site after the building had been reduced to rubble, with Ben-Gvir seen standing on one of the bulldozers. He boasted on Twitter X shortly afterwards that the Israeli government has destroyed 10,000 buildings and forced Palestinians off their land. The Palestinian Center for Human Rights stated that according to recent statistics, the Israeli municipality carried out 427 demolitions between the beginning of the year and the end of September 2026 as part of a broader system of measures aimed at altering the demographic and geographic character of the occupied city and entrenching permanent facts on the ground. PCHR added that it, quote, views the Israeli National Security Minister's public presence and participation in the demolition of a civilian residential building and the forced displacement of its residents, particularly as the Israeli elections approach, as reflecting the use of policies of demolition, displacement, and violations against Palestinians as tools in Israeli political competition. It also amounts to turning the suffering of the Palestinian population and the sanctity of their homes into an election campaign tool aimed at securing the votes of the Israeli right at the expense of the Palestinian people and Israel's obligations as an occupying power toward the civilian population. And on Monday, Israeli soldiers invaded the Birzeit University campus and vandalized and destroyed a sculpture to commemorate Palestinians who were killed by Israel while they were students. In Lebanon, Israeli forces continue to carry out relentless airstrikes, drone attacks, and demolitions across the south. Our contributor, Rokaya Shamsedin, filed this report for the Electronic Intifada on Wednesday evening from Lebanon.
1: This is Rokaya Shamsedin reporting for the Electronic Intifada from southern Lebanon. Over the past 72 hours, Israeli forces have pressed forward with continuous attacks across the south, maintaining intense pressure through ongoing artillery shelling, airstrikes, drone strikes, and demolition attacks that have destroyed multiple neighborhoods across border villages, including Al-Mansoura, Beni Hayyan, and Al-Khiyam. Recent Israeli attacks include artillery shelling and explosions hitting the outskirts of towns like Beit Yahon, Barashit, and Kfar Tibnit. In the district of Nabatiyeh, an Israeli drone dropped a sound bomb on a residential home in the area of Al-Arish near Haris, while other areas experienced demolition attacks and persistent Israeli aerial surveillance. While in the village of Arab Salim, local residents told the Electronic Intifada that Israeli attacks have been so intense in recent days they could feel tremors from artillery shelling and airstrikes coming from the local valley and other southern Lebanese towns further away. In parallel with these field developments, data released via Israeli news outlines the scale of multi-front resistance operations since October 7th. According to Israeli military figures, more than 31,000 rockets and missiles have been launched toward Israeli targets over the course of the genocide in Gaza. This total encompasses approximately 20,000 projectiles originating from Lebanon, roughly 10,200 from Gaza, about 1,200 from Iran, roughly 50 from Syria, and approximately 90 from Yemen. Marking the anniversary of Operation Al-Aqsa Flood, Hezbollah released a comprehensive statement reflecting on the historical weight and regional ramifications of the October 7th offensive, characterizing the operation as a courageous and necessary act of resistance against decades of profound injustice, systematic oppression, and attempts by Western powers to suppress the Palestinian cause and the Palestinian people. Hezbollah argued that the historical significance of the event must be measured through the lens of international law, human rights, and political transformation rather than through the disproportionate use of violence deployed by Israel against the people of Palestine in Gaza. The statement further emphasized that despite years of intense Israeli bombardment, mass destruction, and severe ongoing humanitarian suffering, the Israeli military has failed to dismantle Hamas, eliminate the resistance factions, or break the steadfast resolve of the Palestinian people. Hezbollah also criticized the complicity and silence of Western capitals and international institutions, asserting that the global order has demonstrated a profound double standard regarding human rights. Reaffirming its commitment to the Palestinian cause, Hezbollah concluded by holding the United States and its Western allies directly responsible for enabling Israeli actions while calling on resistance movements to unite against ongoing U.S.-backed aggression across the region.
0: That was Rokhaya Shamsidine reporting for the Electronic Intifada from Lebanon on Wednesday. We've published many features in the last week, but today we're highlighting excerpts from Why Palestinians Will Continue to Resist by our colleague here at the Electronic Intifada, Khaled El-Hissi, writing from Jordan. When I think back to my life in Gaza, where I grew up before October 2023, I probably had one wish: to move to Europe or America. I wouldn't have cared about coming back and helping my country. What country?

Although I no longer faced the direct danger from Israel's extermination machine, staying stress-free was, to say the least, a bit challenging. I was constantly worried about my friends and family still in Gaza. I constantly checked on them and reported about the situation in Gaza using my X account. But then Israel killed my friend Mohammed Hammel that November, and later, in December, my professor, Dr. Rifat Al-Arir. Those were two losses I could not bear. I came to understand later that this was a turning point in my life. I felt a need, an obligation, to play my part. So I started encouraging my friends and helping them pitch to media outlets to convey what was happening in Gaza and what they were and still are going through. Soon, people in Gaza started contacting me to help them publish their stories. Despite the rigors of intensive chemotherapy, I did my best to help and guide anyone who reached out to me on how to draft a pitch and write an article. I even edited some of these articles before they sent them to publications. I felt this obligation nurtured within me after what Israel had perpetrated against my loved ones in a live-streamed genocide. But still, after 3 years of genocide, in which it has butchered more than 74,000 people, I am struck by how Israel doesn't feel any safer. As recently as June, the Israeli army warned that Hamas is preparing to return to war. Hamas is strong on the ground. Nobody is threatening it, Israeli military intelligence asserted, claiming that the group was rebuilding its underground infrastructure and obtaining new weapons. A year ago, the Israeli army was reportedly training for a scenario similar to October 7, 2023. Israel can't seem to grasp this contradiction. While anticipating another major confrontation, it continues to reproduce and intensify the conditions that generate resistance in the first place. Its genocidal assault after October 7th was for revenge, but it was also intended to destroy the Palestinian will to resist once and for all. But despite all the killing, it has failed. Resistance will persist. To understand why, we need to only look at what preceded October 7th, 2023, and at what Israel has done since. Israel's brutal violence after October 7th is not a break from what it did to Palestinians in the Gaza Strip before, only an intensification. Since October 2025, during the so-called ceasefire, Israel has killed nearly 1,500 Palestinians. It has maintained its draconian siege, barring access to life necessities, including clean water, adequate medicine, and food, and shelter materials, making life arduous for those who have survived the first 3 years of its genocide. Israeli leaders still overtly affirm their genocidal intentions to finish the job so that we can also implement the migration plan, as Defense Minister Israel Katz said on September 16th. If the violence and deprivation that preceded October 7th created the conditions for resistance, there is little reason to assume that subjecting another generation to even greater destruction will produce a different result. The significance of October 7th, therefore, is not that it illustrates what the next escalation might look like, but rather the futility of assuming that Palestinian resistance can be contained, defeated, or permanently deterred through military force. Repeated violence does not erase grievances, it can deepen them. What may come next might not look exactly like October 7th, but undoubtedly Israel is creating new generations with powerful reasons and motivations to resist. Throughout the genocide, some Palestinians have expressed the desire for revenge. In December 2023, after losing his mother and sisters, a boy pulled from the rubble, his face covered in blood and dust, told a journalist that one day they would film him as he was stepping on the necks of Israeli soldiers. Another young man made the same vow after Israel killed his brother in January 2025. And a woman mourning a family member in May 2026 said that we demand another October 7th, adding that this is the only language Israel understands. These are a few examples caught on video and cannot be taken as representing Palestinian society in Gaza as a whole, but they do reflect how suffering and bereavement can fuel desires for retaliation in many. This is aside from the fact that under international law, Palestinians, like other occupied peoples, have a right to use armed resistance. But if there were another choice, a way to achieve liberation without so much suffering and pain, I am certain that the Palestinians would be the first to seize it. Indeed, Palestinian people have tried everything else, negotiations, the resort to international law,

0: and in Gaza, the Great March of Return, the peaceful mass uprising of 2018. Israel, as it always does, responded with brutal violence, including deploying snipers to target children, killing more than 200 Palestinians and injuring thousands. The Qassam Brigades acknowledged in August 2024, at the height of the genocide, that they had recruited thousands of new resistance fighters and many more were ready to join. One of those new recruits was Radwan Kalaja, born in 2002, who later infiltrated behind Israeli lines and, alongside other resistance fighters, launched attacks that killed and injured Israeli soldiers. And just recently, Qassam posted a video of Suhaib Abu Labad, born in 2008, targeting Israeli tanks. Israel murdered Abu Labad's mother and four of his siblings in November 2023. He later joined al-Qassam and was killed in combat in September 2025. These examples illustrate how resistance is born, not defeated, as the occupier increases its brutality. Whatever calm Israel thinks it will achieve with this genocide is likely only to be temporary. Israel can train its military for another confrontation, widen its buffer zone around Gaza, and fortify its borders, but it cannot bomb away the injustices that give successive generations of Palestinians the motivation to resist. And I don't only mean armed resistance, because resistance takes many forms. For me, it is by helping my people tell their own stories and those of others in Gaza. This form of resistance has allowed me, even though I'm physically absent, to remain part of my community, whose members are still helping each other through the genocide. This has also become an essential part of my treatment journey, helping to liberate me from my anxiety. And resistance in all its forms is indeed a step toward liberation. Those are excerpts from Why Palestinians Will Continue to Resist by our colleague here at the Electronic Intifada, Khaled El-Hissi. Khaled is a journalist from Jabalia in the Gaza Strip and an assistant editor at the Electronic Intifada. Read more on electronicintifada.net. And that's it for the news roundup. As always, go to electronicintifada.net for much more, especially to read our new features by our brave writers in Gaza. You've been listening to the Electronic Intifada's newscast. I'm Nora Barrows-Friedman. Want to hear more? Check out our live stream with interviews, reports, and analysis, along with print articles, podcasts, and more at electronicintifada.net. Produced by Nora Barrows-Friedman, Tamara Nassar, and Pierre Loisel.
1: 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This is Saeed, executive producer and host of Arab Voices. October 7th, 2026 marked the third year when Israel started escalating its ongoing attacks, war crimes, ethnic cleansing, and the genocide of our times against the Palestinians in the occupied and destroyed Gaza Strip. A genocide that was televised to the entire world and still is 24/7. Yet, the entire world is allowing this catastrophe to continue with no standing for apartheid Israel. So why would Israel stop its plan that has been in the making for so many years, over 70 years, when it enjoys complete full impunity for whatever war crimes it commits and for whatever genocide it does to the Palestinians? Palestinian journalist and filmmaker Bissan Ouda, who lives in Gaza, shared a recording with Mondowais reflecting on 3 years of survival, loss, and documenting daily life under siege in Gaza. From reporting under bombardment to capturing the resilience of ordinary people, Bissan shares her deeply personal account of what life has looked like on the ground, the ongoing humanitarian crisis, and what the world continues to overlook. Bissan Ouda gained notoriety after she began documenting the Gaza genocide on her social media in 2023. She won a 2023 Peabody Award in the International News category, and she received a 2024 News and Documentary Emmy Award for Outstanding Hard News Feature Story, Short Form, alongside an Edward R. Murrow Award and an Amnesty International Australia Human Rights Defender Award. Let's listen to Bissan Ouda.
2: Hi, this is Bissan. And after 3 years, when I think about the genocide, I immediately think about time distortion. How time is not the same for Palestinians in Gaza and for the entire world. we are stuck in 2023. I feel we're still there, but at the same time, anything happened before 2023 or before October 2023 is in the past, a place that we can't go, a person that we can't see, a life that has gone forever. So we are both. We're stuck there, so anything happened around there must be new, but at the same time, everything happened before 2023. It's something like a dream that we struggle to wake up from, something that we can never restore. It's if Gazans are stuck and the entire world is moving forward. But even for this, maybe the most horrific thing that happened to Palestinians is that the Palestinians in Gaza particularly, is that they were deprived from the basic human right. They were deprived from the right to grieve, to feel sad, because we have millions of losses. Each one of us at least lost one thing, and yet to lose. Unfortunately, greater losses are by the corner, staring at us, waiting for us. So we don't even have the time to grieve, and the world, this genocide is bigger than the world, not only us. So the world faces huge struggle to comprehend all of this together. And I spend my day only to be able to deal with this feeling of helplessness and loss. I spend my day trying to push, trying to help my people, trying to write, to direct or make some pieces, some social media videos and even some films, so I can help the true narration and the voices of the people who may lost the places, the voices of all of these things together to reach out to the world. I really want the truth to reach out. I want nothing but the truth. Owning this truth is so powerful. I don't need anything except the truth. No lies, no scenarios, no fake things, no fake news, nothing but the truth. Truth is enough to give us back our rights, our land, everything, to rebuild our Gaza. So I feel that this is how I'm dealing with it. This is how I'm working to stop the genocide. Yet despite all of this, I don't find running away, ceasing to try, or basically surrendering as an option, because what is happening is far beyond me. It's not about me as an individual. It's the right of an entire people. It's the price of a land, not a bag of candy. So all what I can do is gather my strength and fight for my people's liberation. And this is my message in the third anniversary of the ongoing genocide. We need all to use our strength to liberate our peoples. That's it.
1: That was Palestinian journalist and filmmaker Bissan Ouda reflecting on 3 years of survival, loss, and documenting daily life under siege in Gaza, as shared with MondoWise. On September 29, 2026, U.S. Senator Chris Van Hollen delivered a speech on the Senate floor about his privileged resolution requiring the Department of State to report to Congress on increasing violence in the West Bank, including the killings of American citizens and the daily injustices facing Palestinians, and calling for accountability and renewed scrutiny of U.S. policy toward Israel. Let's listen to Senator Chris Van Hollen.
3: In just over 4 years, 9 American citizens have been killed on the West Bank by violent Israeli settlers or members of the Israeli security forces. And there has been zero accountability. No justice for their families. No one held accountable. The United States government has repeatedly said that our number one priority overseas is to protect American citizens. And yet, as violent Israeli settlers continue to terrorize civilians in the West Bank, American citizens have been killed time and again, in many cases with the complicity of the government of Israel, the Netanyahu government. It's long past time that we shine a light on these killings and all of the human rights abuses taking place in the West Bank to get answers. We need to get answers because we need accountability. And we need accountability to make sure that these killings end. They will continue so long as nobody is held to account. Mr. President, I want to take a few minutes to tell my colleagues about these 9 American citizens who've been killed by Israeli settlers or Israeli security forces in just over the last 4 years. In January 2022, a 70-year-old American citizen, Omar, who ran a grocery store in Milwaukee for 40 years, was stopped at a checkpoint in the West Bank when Israeli soldiers dragged him from his car. They bound his hands behind his back, they gagged him, they blindfolded him, and they left him lying on the ground outside. He died of a stress-induced heart attack. No one has been held accountable. In May 2022, Palestinian-American journalist Shireen Abu Akleh, who lived in New Jersey as a child, was reporting near the Jenin refugee camp when she was shot in the head and killed by Israeli security forces. Shireen was known to millions as the, quote, voice of a generation. When she was killed, she was wearing a bright blue vest, clearly identifying her as a journalist. No one has been held accountable. In January 2024, a 17-year-old American citizen named Tafiq, who was born and raised in Louisiana, was shot in the head and killed while driving east of Ramallah. Reports indicate that an Israeli settler, an off-duty Israeli police officer, and an Israeli soldier were involved in the shooting. Nobody held accountable. Just weeks later, another 17-year-old American boy, Mohammed, who was born in Florida, was shot twice in the head while driving near the town of Bidu. Israeli forces were reportedly responsible for his killing. No one has been held accountable. In September 2024, 26-year-old American citizen Aishaner, who was raised in Seattle, was shot in the head by an Israeli soldier from approximately 200 meters. No one has been held accountable. In April 2025, 14-year-old Amer from New Jersey was shot and killed by Israeli security forces at the entrance to the village of Tar Musa. Reports indicate that when he was shot 11 times by 2 different weapons. No one has been held accountable. In July 2025, 20-year-old American citizen Saif, born and raised in Florida, was visiting family in the West Bank when he was beaten to death by violent Israeli settlers during an attack on the town. Eyewitnesses reported that settlers and Israeli security forces blocked an ambulance from reaching him for more than 2 hours. Ambassador Huckabee called Saif's killing, quote, a criminal and terrorist act, unquote. He even said there must be accountability. So why has there been no accountability? In August 2025, Khamis, a 40-year-old American citizen who lived in Chicago with his 5 children, died of smoke inhalation after violent Israeli settlers set fire to homes and cars during an attack in Silwan. No one has been held accountable. And in February of this year, Nasrallah, a 19-year-old American boy born in Philadelphia, was shot and killed by violent Israeli settlers during an attack on Palestinian farmers near Ramallah. No one has been held accountable. Omar, Shireen, Tafiq, Mohammed, Aishaner, Amer, Saif, Khamis, and Nasrallah, 9 American citizens dead. No accountability. Their families have waited months and years for answers. Many of us have been calling for action from the executive branch and accountability from the Netanyahu government year after year with no results. In March of this year, 30 senators and I wrote to Secretary Rubio following some of the killings I just talked about. That was the second letter we had sent to this administration in 7 months regarding the killing of an American citizen in the West Bank. In response to our earlier letter, the State Department told us, and I quote, the United States calls for accountability in all cases where U.S. citizens are harmed abroad to help prevent future tragedies, unquote. To help prevent future tragedies, we call for accountability. No accountability in any of these nine cases. Mr. President, it's clear that these calls for accountability are empty promises, because what we're seeing is a consistent pattern in which Americans are being killed by violent Israeli settlers or Israeli security forces with no justice and no accountability from any party, despite promises to take action by American officials. And this failure is not limited to the current administration. Many of us called upon the Biden administration for answers, just as we have pushed the Trump administration for answers and action. Back then, as now, we're met with statements of concern and told that the United States supports accountability. It just never insists on it. Because concern is not enough when nine Americans are dead and not one person, not one, has been held accountable. How many more Americans must die in the West Bank before this administration takes serious, credible steps to secure accountability, before the United States government does its job and follows through when it says its top priority is to protect American citizens overseas? Mr. President, last year, Senator Merkley and I traveled to the region where we met with families of American citizens, most of them under 18, who had been killed by violent settlers or the Israeli military. We sat across from parents and family members who'd lost their children and loved ones. None of them, not one, had received any meaningful answers about what happened to their loved ones who were killed. We also met the father of Mohammed, who was a 16-year-old American boy from Florida who'd been jailed without charges for more than 6 months at the time of our meeting. Mohammed was ultimately held in pretrial detention for 9 months, where he was beaten, tortured, and denied contact with his family. He was finally released on Thanksgiving Day last year. But the mistreatment and detention of American citizens continues to this moment. In June, 20-year-old Palestinian-American student Sama, whose family lives in Florida and Massachusetts, was detained during a series of raids targeting students at Birzeit University. She remains in an Israeli military prison. In July, Adam, a 16-year-old Palestinian-American whose family lives in Chicago, was arrested. His family paid his bail, and he was moments away from being released when Israeli authorities decided to hold him under an entirely new case. He remains in an Israeli military prison. And there are other cases of American citizens being held in Israeli military prisons as we speak. Reports from these prisons have revealed abusive and traumatic conditions for those contained, those detained, including children and teenagers. In fact, under the Israeli military court system, 16 and 17-year-olds are sentenced under provisions written for adults, while Israeli citizens and children living in those same territories are tried under Israeli civilian courts and under Israeli juvenile law. Beyond those detained, many Americans continue to face violence and destruction throughout the West Bank as Israeli settlers and soldiers act with impunity. Just in August, 82-year-old Palestinian-American Khamis was hospitalized after Israeli soldiers attacked him. After the attack, the soldiers then confiscated bystander footage of the incident to cover up their violent actions. You can see the video for yourself. And just this week, Israeli settlers attacked the home and destroyed the vehicles of a 78-year-old Palestinian-American, Mustafa, and his wife. Even those who have not been attacked or detained are living in fear, like Louis, a 46-year-old Palestinian-American businessman who traveled from Ohio to visit his family members in the West Bank after their home was surrounded and besieged by Israeli settlers. Mr. President, the American government has absolutely failed in its duty to secure any kind of accountability for the killings of and the arbitrary detention of and ongoing violence against these American citizens. And if nothing changes, more American citizens will die. After all, the administration told us that one reason for accountability is to make sure this doesn't happen again. And yet there's no accountability. And without accountability, it will happen again. The failure of the United States and Israeli governments to hold anyone responsible for these abuses has only paved the way for more abuses and more killings to follow. And if American citizens can be killed, harmed, or locked up with impunity, imagine what the conditions are for Palestinians in the West Bank who don't hold an American passport, including Palestinian children. Hundreds of Palestinian children are detained and prosecuted through the Israeli military court system every year. Those in prison can be as young as 12 years old. The age of criminal responsibility in the Israeli military legal system. But children as young as 5 years old have been temporarily detained, and a child as young as 3 years old was once arrested. As of December 2025, the Israeli Prison Service reported that it was holding 351 Palestinian children. Since October 7, 2023, Israeli authorities continue to bar the Red Cross from visiting Palestinian detainees in Israeli detention facilities, despite the fact that international humanitarian law requires that the ICRC have access to Palestinian detainees in Israeli custody. Human rights organizations have documented widespread reports of physical beatings, sexual violence, harassment, threats, and other cruel and degrading actions toward these children. We've seen violent Israeli settlers attacking Palestinian civilians with impunity. They're pushing Palestinians off their land, burning cars and buildings and mosques, destroying crops and water systems, and assaulting residents in their own communities. Many members of the extremist Netanyahu government have encouraged this activity. When Senator Merkley and I visited the West Bank last year, it was clear that the situation had worsened considerably just since our previous trip in 2023. We saw more trailers and illegal settler outposts springing up across the West Bank. We saw more checkpoints and gates and walls imprisoning Palestinian communities. In the mostly Christian town of Taibe, we heard directly from residents about settler attacks and harassment, including an attack that happened on the day of our visit. We visited the historic church that settlers had attempted to damage. Mr. President, these are not isolated incidents. According to the United Nations, last year alone, there were 1,828 settler attacks against Palestinian residents, resulting in bodily injury or property damage. In 2025, the Netanyahu government approved a record high 54 new official settlements, established 86 new outposts, and advanced plans for nearly 28,000 illegal settlement housing units. The question is, when will the United States government, whether the previous White House or the current White House, stop giving Prime Minister Netanyahu and his government a blank check to let this continue? Secretary Rubio has said the United States is, quote, concerned, unquote, about escalating settler violence in the West Bank. Mr. President, concern is not enough when 9 American citizens have been killed. Concerns are not enough when we have American citizens in military detention. Concern is not enough when violent settlers are attacking Palestinian communities with impunity. Just last night, violent settlers attacked a village of Palestinians, setting their homes on fire and destroying their property. The State Department's response today, quote, we condemn criminal violence by any party in the West Bank and support appropriate investigations, legal accountability, and judicial processes for those responsible, unquote. Pablum. Meaningless, empty statements when they're not accompanied by any demand for real accountability. They continue to call for accountability, but we never see it. And that brings us to the resolution today, Mr. President, because this resolution requires the Secretary of State to provide a report with all credible information available to the State Department concerning the killing of 9 American citizens who are named in the resolution and whose stories I share today. It also requires an accounting of American citizens currently held in Israeli military prisons, including why are they being held, whether the American embassy officials have visited them, the conditions of their detention, and whether there are credible reports that they have been mistreated. Basic information, that's what we're demanding in this resolution. The resolution requires they examine the detention of Palestinian children, including how many are held, the charges against them, whether they have access to legal counsel, whether they've experienced torture or other mistreatment, and how the standards governing their detention compare with American juvenile detention standards. And above all, the resolution requires that the State Department tell Congress what the United States has actually done to protect U.S. citizens, to prevent further violence, to promote respect for human rights, and hold the perpetrators of these abuses accountable. These are basic questions that Congress has both the right and the responsibility to ask of the executive branch. The United States provides billions of American taxpayer dollars to the government of Israel every year. We have a duty to make sure that those funds are being used in accordance with our laws and our values. Some of my colleagues may disagree with my assessment of the Netanyahu government's policies, although the record is clear regarding the fact that they have engaged in complicity in what's happening in the West Bank. And some may disagree about other aspects of what's happening here. But what this vote is about, there should be no disagreement, because it just requires the State Department to provide facts. That's what this administration does. And if the State Department believes that everything is just okay, that there are investigations that are being conducted by the government of Israel, and that their expressions of concern are actually being acted upon, the administration should have no problem answering those basic facts and demanding the kind of accountability they say that we should call for. So, Mr. President, the killing of 9 Americans does not justify a report from our own State Department. I would ask my colleagues, what would? How many more Americans must be killed before the executive branch does its job? These families deserve answers. The American people deserve answers. And the Palestinians who face these attacks every single day deserve an end to the violence and impunity once and for all. Mr. President, I urge my colleagues to support SRES 852.
1: That was U.S. Senator Chris Van Hollen delivering a speech on the Senate floor about his privileged resolution requiring the Department of State to report to Congress on increasing violence in the West Bank, including the killings of American citizens and the daily injustices facing Palestinians, and calling for accountability and renewed scrutiny of U.S. policy toward Israel. Although the resolution did not pass, it gained a record 47 senators voting for it. You've been listening to Arab Voices, a syndicated radio talk show that airs on dozens of radio stations in the U.S. and Europe since 2002. Our shows are archived online, and you can listen to them by visiting arabvoices.net. And that does it for the show today. Thanks for listening. This is Saeed, executive producer and host of Arab Voices. Until we meet next week, peace on earth.
4: Ahlan wa sahlan, I'm Abu Zain. 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
3: What Guanajuato Sewa Guego, greetings, love, and respect from me to all of you, and welcome to the Hudson Mohawk Magazine, broadcasting from the Sanctuary for Independent Media in Troy, New York. I'm Gustosura Guate Paulette Moore, a Gunyenge Haga, or Mohawk, citizens from Six Nations of the Grand River, Haudenosaunee Territory. 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What's Guanajuato Sewa Guego? We're here with Kendall Garlow. It's a great show today, and we're happy to have her here, a dynamo. Let's have you introduce yourself. And Wadagan Asada de Nadu, can you introduce yourself? What's the land you're on? What's the land that's pushing and pulling, and the culture that's pushing and pulling on you right now?
4: Yeah, absolutely. So, Skano Seguego. My name is Kendall Garlow. I am Mohawk Nation and Wolf Clan from Six Nations of the Grand River, and I hold many titles. So, I am a recent graduate from McMaster University from the Masters of Indigenous Studies program. I am the CEO and co-founder of Sprout Sync Limited, which is a business that I started with my husband. I'm also a research assistant with the Indigenous Mentorship Network out of McMaster University. And previously, I was a research assistant with my supervisor, Dr. Adrian Lickers Xavier.
3: So this entrepreneurial scholar, would you call yourself a farmer? You're a food sovereigntist.
4: I would say a grower. I don't think necessarily a grower.
3: Okay.
4: Yeah.
3: What's the difference? I don't really know what the difference is.
4: I guess in my head, I think a farmer would be kind of, you have this plot of land and you're growing crops. A grower, I'm kind of growing in a greenhouse. We have like garden beds in the backyard. More growing for my family and less of like a crop of things. And that's what I think of when I hear farmer. And I don't know if that's not necessarily true, but
3: I like that.
4: Just kind of my image of that.
3: Mm-hmm. Yeah. So where did you grow up and end up in this position? Congratulations for your graduation, by the way.
4: Thank you.
3: And you have this really great intersection of many things. Mm-hmm. And it is the land, it is the identity, it is the food sovereignty. How did these all come to form within you and then begin expressing themselves in the way they've been expressing?
4: Yeah, so I grew up on Six Nations. I've lived at home with my parents and grandparents my whole life. And part of what brought me to exploring Haudenosaunee food and identity and kind of those intersections is how many intersections we experience as Haudenosaunee people daily, not just with food, but I almost use food as a connector piece. Everybody has to eat. How do we express ourselves through some of those decisions that we make, how we think about food when we share food with our families? What does that look like? How does that influence some of the decisions that we make? And how do some of the decisions that we make kind of influence how we view food as a result? So kind of what brought me to that place was I was working for the Six Nations Department of Wellbeing. And one of the projects we were working on was, how do we define Haudenosaunee foods? Because we say we want to bring more Haudenosaunee foods into some of our programming, like with the dietitians, some of the community markets, we want to bring more Haudenosaunee foods. But what does that mean? What kind of foods are we talking about? Are we talking pre-colonial? Are we talking pre-contact? Are we talking about things we would have traded for? What about comfort foods like corn soup and macaroni and tomatoes, things we would have grown up with? So what is a Haudenosaunee food? And from that discussion, I was talking with some of the faculty at the school, and I was like, well, I think how we view Haudenosaunee foods really comes from who we are as people and how we grew up. So it's very individual. And what about people who come to the community as visitors and guests? They become part of our food system as well. So it's individual and it's also community at the same time. So, and that's something that I really liked. I really wanted to explore how our identity is individuals and how our identity as a community tie into that kind of definition of Haudenosaunee foods. And we kind of arrived at like everything's a Haudenosaunee food if you're a Haudenosaunee person, which is fun.
0: Nice.
4: It encompasses really everything that we do. And it's hard to explain to somebody who didn't grow up in that or doesn't have as deep of an understanding about how some of those intersectionalities work. Of like everything is everything all at once.
0: Yeah. So coming from identity first, is that what you're saying? And so coming from who we are as Haudenosaunee people and reaching out from the sovereignty of us, is that kind of what you're saying?
4: Yeah.
0: How would you describe Six Nations of the Grand River to somebody who doesn't know the territory? What's important to you about the territory and what are the big descriptors?
4: Usually the first thing I start with is we are the largest First Nation by population in Canada. I like to explain it as kind of using the Tuturor Wampum and the Grand River. We have an event every year where people will paddle from Cambridge to, I believe, Caledonia. And that's kind of our place. And talking about food and talking about everything else, we have very clay-based soil. And I love talking about it because it's really good for growing things. There's so much on Six Nations. The just depth of people here, like we have six different nations with us naturally. But when I explain it to, I guess, someone who's non-Indigenous, for example, when you say Six Nations, the Grand River, it's quite literally six nations.
0: Six different nations
4: living on the Grand River. And they're like, I've never thought about it like that. Yeah. So it's, which is crazy, but it makes sense because you hear Six Nations and it's okay. Everybody knows Six Nations. But when you kind of go
0: six
4: into
0: Six Nations and it's Six Nations.
4: Yeah.
0: Six Nations.
4: There's Six Nations here and then where we kind of came from in
0: writ
4: like
0: large.
4: New York and kind of like how we've, I guess, moved from that area and how things have changed and what the soil looked like and what our landscape looked like. So I think I like to explain the history of Six Nations a lot. I think it's really fun. And I think there's so much there. We could talk about that the whole time.
0: I know. Yeah. And so much there to do with food, obviously, and how amazing we were as farmers. And I love to hear about the Mohawks were near Albany and buried seeds went back during the Revolutionary War, dug those up, went across the lake after being displaced. So such a tremendous tradition of food awareness skill. The skill just goes on and on. It's really quite wonderful.
4: I think my favorite thing is the story of the Three Sisters. And that's, I applied for my PhD in September. So that's another thing hopefully I can be doing.
0: At McMaster?
4: No, at the University of Guelph.
0: Oh, nice.
4: So I would have done McMaster, but they don't have a PhD program yet. I can hope, but hopefully soon. And I'm doing that on the essentially resilient growing systems and using the Three Sisters in Northern and Southern Ontario communities. So how can we kind of use the Three Sisters as an example for growing techniques for communities in the North who might not be able to do it as well? Or how can we learn from what Six Nations is doing? How can we learn from these different communities who are able to grow different things at different times during the year or in different agricultural zones too? So that's going to be my whole PhD is just talking to people about the Three Sisters.
0: Beautiful. So are you in Guelph?
4: No. So I won't hear back until I know I'm kind of in the middle ground of just kind of waiting and hoping. I won't hear back until June. So right around my graduation also. I've heard good things. I've been talking with my supervisor and she's super pumped about this project that we're working on and just super excited to kind of have me there. She's like, you have so much experience in research. And I was like, I feel like I'm kind of just lumbering about and doing whatever I can.
0: Yeah, it doesn't come across like that.
4: Yeah. What I decided to do with some of the learnings from my master's was starting a business was never really something I had thought about. It came up from visiting a greenhouse on Six Nations. And they originally, they provided food boxes to, I believe, 50 community members. But it was just the two of them and some help from volunteers when they could get it. And they got to a point where that was too much for them to do. It was just too laborious, too time constrained. They both work, so it was hard to do. So I came home and talked to my husband about it. And I was like, this can't be right. There's so much food insecurity on Six Nations. How can I take what I've learned and how can I utilize this to support my community again? So I don't necessarily think there's a blueprint for what to do next. I think it's more of what does my community need? What can I do with the tools that I've built and the knowledge that I've kind of acquired? What can I still learn? That's kind of prompted me to start the business and prompted me to continue my academic studies as well. So I don't think there's one right answer. I think it depends on, I guess, your skills and the needs of the community and who you're talking to.
0: With the community. Yeah. With the community is asking and needs and wants, right? Yeah. So that's the Haudenosaunee part of it. And you have had a very kind of careful unfolding of, from my point of view, of this intersection. And I love it when the practical intersects with the theoretical and with the scholarly, because that's what it's all about. It's so expansive. But it seems like you started quite young. It seems like you started in a program quite young. Can you talk about those milestones and how you built on both knowledge and experience and the relationships you came across?
4: Yes. So this was, I guess my journey was, it felt long and clunky. So I'm glad it looks careful and crafted.
0: It looks pristine. Right. It's like masterful.
4: So this would have been, I think, about 10 years ago. I started at Six Nations Polytechnic because I wasn't really sure what I wanted to do. I had no idea. And then from there, went to Mohawk College, and that was during the strike that happened. So it was a two-year program that actually went for 3 years because we got a year off. After that, I went to McMaster for my first undergraduate degree. That was in psychology, and I actually had a lot of trouble with academia at that point. I wasn't enjoying what I was doing. It was very hard for me to continue my studies, and I think it's because I couldn't see the importance in what I was doing. I liked pieces of psychology, but I didn't like how prescriptive it was or how prescriptive it felt. Usually when you're going into psychology, people think you want to be a psychiatrist or some sort of counseling support. And not that those aren't important. It just didn't feel like what I needed to be doing. And it really felt like I was being pushed in a direction that I didn't want to go and that didn't feel right. So I ended up failing so bad that I got kicked out of McMaster. Yeah.
0: Oh, what?
4: So I, yeah.
0: Wow.
4: Yeah.
0: That's kind of awesome.
4: Yeah. I'm very open about that. I'm like, I did so horribly and failed so many courses that I was asked to essentially resign as a student or withdraw. And in order to get back into a program or the same program that you were doing, you have to take a year off. You have to show what growth you've made. You have to do extra courses and prove that you can essentially just be an academic again. So I took a year off, did all that, and then came back and I was like, I just need to finish this degree and that I can figure it out from there. So finish that. And that's when I kind of discovered the Indigenous Studies Department at McMaster. And I was like, ah, I'm getting there. I'm not quite sure yet, but I know that I'm moving in the right direction.
0: So what was it that you were experiencing in this other undergrad that, was it malaise or just like, were you lost? How did that play out? Because you don't seem like someone who fails out of me.
4: I know. And it was, I think the feeling that I was experiencing was loneliness, just a profound loneliness, and didn't feel like I had anywhere to turn to, because I think I knew I was capable and I knew I was smart. And I was kind of wondering why I felt so alone in this experience. It did kind of send me into, I guess, a form of depression where I was like, I can't continue to do this. I'm not motivated. I'm not, like, there were days I would not get out of bed, not because I was sad or like lost, but because I struggled to see a point in what I was doing.
0: Seems like it was a frozen. It seems like yeah. you.
4: Yeah. So there was definitely a stuckness that happened during that. And then I got kicked out and I was like, you know what? Yeah, that makes sense. But I think I needed that to get me out of that stuck feeling.
0: Yeah. What made you come back? What brought you? There was something inside you, obviously.
4: I didn't feel like I was done. I felt like it might just be the program. It almost felt like I knew I wanted to be in academia, just not in maybe that program, or I need to find more resources, or there was something I felt like I was missing that I didn't feel like I could get. My first undergrad, I didn't really have any connection with some of the resources available to Indigenous students. And I think that's a big portion of what I was missing, is kind of like feeling like I had a community of McMaster and feeling like I have a place to go when I'm on campus instead of driving up, going to my class and driving home. It really does make a difference when you make friends in university. You kind of have people to talk to about what you're going through. And I didn't have that initially when I started. It did get better.
0: Well, and I've said before that, you know, there could be a whole PhD on the loneliness of the Indigenous academic. You know, I've actually used that word because it is such a different, non-relational, on purpose way of being in the world. And we have to have that. We have to, it's the strength. It's the strength of who we are in our communities. It's not just like, oh, naive or cute, you know? And I relate that to so many things, including filmmaking. You know, we just interviewed Paige Bethman, who talks about that in her filmmaking. Yep. She was just like, I can't do it without making relationships and taking responsibility for things. And somebody taking responsibility for me, right? For you.
4: Yeah. And I think part of it is there's already a weight, and I can only speak in kind of like the academic sphere. There's a kind of a weight that you carry, feeling like you are the only one. Or only having a couple of people from your community be at the same university and kind of feeling like you have to carry your community on your back, even though that might not be the case. Just this idea that I am a representation of the whole community. And if I fail, I feel like I'm letting my whole community down. So it's loneliness, but it's more profound than that. It's more of a, I don't want to say a burden, because I don't think that's what it is. It is kind of just like this weight that you have to carry of feeling like there's only a couple of me. There's only a couple of students like me. There's not, I guess, like a big community here, and you really need that support. Like, we're a very relationship-driven people. How are we supposed to get through a setting that is not built for that? So we're fighting
0: like the opposite.
4: Yeah. Mm-hmm. So we're fighting a system that is not built for us, and trying to move through it in a way that feels as correct as possible, or as comfortable or right as possible, when it's not. And kind of like, you have to carve a space for yourself.
0: What were the first things then, when you go back and then it begins to gel, what were the first things that started to feel different, or feel like that's what you needed, that it was meeting this need that this other situation wasn't meeting?
4: I think the first thing that happened was I developed a relationship with a lot of the faculty and a few of my peers. One of them was actually a joke that I had with, so I'm one of the professors at McMaster is my cousin. So Dr. Rick Montour. So I was talking to him, and every time we see each other, I would go into the Indigenous Studies department. We would just say, hey, cousin. Hey, cousin.
0: Yeah.
4: And it was just kind of that interaction that felt safe to me, that I didn't have going and meeting with the professors in my other program. So it was kind of that finding common ground, I guess, or finding these kind of moments of connection where we can make jokes, where we can sit and have a meal together. And they put on meals all the time in Indigenous Studies. So it's
0: great.
4: Yeah. So it's phenomenal. And it really feels like a family. And I think I needed that because I can go back and talk to somebody and say, I'm not doing well. I don't know what I need, but I need something. And they'll say, let's go like have a meal. Let's go sit and talk about it. Do you have beading stuff? Do you want to sit and bead for a little bit? Just a ton of things like that. It felt like I had a home away from home in a space that wasn't comfortable for me initially.
0: Great. Well, and then Santee Smith being the chancellor for a number of years, that was spectacular in all
4: that
0: her
4: was awesome.
0: Spectacularness.
4: Yes.
0: You know, I mean, what a move, you know, and what a thing to do to have her, you know, as chancellor.
4: She awarded me one of my degrees.
0: For all of us.
4: And I was happy. Yes. It felt almost surreal when I was sitting in my graduation and seeing her up there doing Ginohanyuk. And I was like, wow, this feels weird but good. In a setting that I wouldn't expect to see it, but I'm like, this feels good.
0: Well, and not just chancellor of Indigenous, like she was chancellor of
4: the whole thing. Yeah.
0: Yeah. Like, how beautiful is that?
4: Yeah. I know. And I wanted to stand up and cheer because I'm like, most people here are non-Indigenous. And it's so nice to see somebody who's from my community as well up there saying an opening for us. Yeah. And for me to sit there and say, Nyawa, thank you. What just felt so like I could do anything in that moment.
0: I love it. That's amazing. Mm-hmm. In these milestones along your way, you were part of the first, was it the master's cohort at McMaster, the Indigenous master's cohort? So talk about that. I mean, that's huge. How did you become involved in that? What does that mean? There were three of you that were in that whole cohort. Amazing.
4: Yeah.
0: So just talk about that experience. So you know, not great undergrad experience, then you're making your way, and now we're into your master's where it's unfolding in front of you.
4: So there had kind of been murmurs about the Indigenous Studies Department having a master's program, and it was my final year of undergrad. So I had went up to Dr. Xavier, who was later going to be my supervisor. So we had a relationship prior to me applying to the program. And I was asking her a billion questions. I didn't think I wanted to do grad school because it didn't really appeal to me at the time. And I was like, what does this look like? What do you know about this? Do I need to do it in the same field that I'm already in? Because I'm based in psychology and I don't really like it. I would love to be in Indigenous Studies. And she was like, nope, I think you're a great candidate. I think there's several opportunities for you to get in. She's like, what would you want to study? And I was like, I like food and I don't know how to narrow it down past that right now.
0: Cool.
4: So it was, I started very broad, but I think that helped me a lot. So when I had applied, since it's the first cohort of a new program, usually they only take a few students who they want to succeed. So they'll only take a very small number of students so they can kind of craft what they want that program to look like in the future. When I got in, it was me and two other women. And I think none of us really knew what to do at the time. We had ideas of what direction we wanted to move in and I guess what we were passionate about, but we didn't know how to dial that in. All of us are new to grad school. We're all Indigenous. It was night and day from my undergraduate degree. I felt so supported. I felt like my ideas had weight and merit.

0: nation in BC. Tia Kennedy is from Oneida and Walpole Island. She's like famous down there. I love whenever anyone says she's from one. Yeah, like whenever anyone says they're from Oneida, I was like, do you know Tia? How is she doing?
1: So like Oneida of the Thames?
0: Yeah.
1: And then Walpole. Mm-hmm. Nice. Yes.
2: One of the six.
0: Yep. But yeah, that program, it made me enjoy grad school. And I feel like I almost got spoiled with the department and my experience there, because I have really nothing but good things to say about it.
1: So were you designing is it classes all with Indigenous faculty? And how much of the design of your coursework were you involved in?
0: The courses themselves were given to us. So we have to take these courses. These are mandatory, and you get two electives. So one per semester, and you could take whatever you want, essentially. I took another Indigenous Studies program as one of my electives, and then a global health course mm-hmm. with somebody who was in anthropology. And my supervisor is also an anthropologist on paper, she likes to call herself.
1: Okay.
0: So she was kind of already in the network as well. But in terms of the courses themselves, a lot of the time we got to pick what our projects would look like. And we got to relate them back to our own research so that we're learning. We're not just going through the courses. They wanted us to gain something from it. They wanted us to make it ours and apply it to what we're doing. So they wanted kind of our research to come to life a little bit more. So it was really kind of a create your own experience for my master's. And it was really awesome. Like, it didn't feel restrictive. In that, like, they were telling you what to write and telling you what to talk and think about, which I find academia can be sometimes. Yeah, so it was intense. Like, we're learning about a whole bunch of new things and how to do research that is ethical and mindful of Indigenous practices, and how to kind of have those conversations when they get hard too, and where to place yourself.
1: I always like the practical play out of these things. So yeah. So what does that mean exactly? And what are the hard conversations, and what's your experience with that?
0: So my research was based in my home community. So part of that research is, if I'm talking to people, I have to essentially plead my case to the ethics board to make sure that my research is ethical, all good things. But usually in academia, they encourage you to keep your participants anonymous to protect their identity, to protect their personal information, things like that. And the people I was interviewing are sharing very personal stories. And I'm like, it would feel unjust for me to just anonymize this data, because these are their stories. I'm making sure that they're very aware of what they're sharing. And if at any time they don't feel comfortable, we can omit it. They can withdraw. They can do essentially anything they want with their own data. And it took a while to get approval from ethics, because they're like, well, the way we kind of do things is we anonymize. This is kind of the way that things should be done. And I'm like, but that's not the way that is correct for this style of research I'm doing. Because if I'm looking into identity, we're telling stories. We're talking to people all of the time.
1: And these were stories of food insecurity and that kind of thing?
0: At times. And some of it was about their upbringing. Some of it was personal stories about foods they only had in times of death, or people that they associate with a specific food. So very personal things. And sometimes it was the loss of language or the loss of culture and how they've used food to reconnect, and words for food in the language and descriptors. And so it's a lot of things that are very unique to our people and unique to some of the people that I'm interviewing as well. Part of that, I guess, distinguishing factor was I had to walk the line between, am I a researcher coming in to do research, or am I part of my own research as a community member? So the way I kind of approached that is I had to somehow do both at the same time. That was hard. Because if I'm asking these questions of you and I expect

0: you to share, I almost expect me to share as well, to say, I'm also from here. I'm also a part of this research. I'm also kind of in this intersection with you. And that became kind of an identifying factor in those interviews of, I'm not just here to, you know, draw your information out and go and send it off somewhere so I can get my degree.
1: Mm-hmm.
0: I am doing that, but I am also going to treat everything you're saying to me with care. And that was part of the reason I decided not to publish my master's, is because it didn't feel...
1: Really?
0: Yeah. So my master's isn't published. It's not going to be. And that was because at the end of my master's, it was given to Six Nations Council. So all of the data I collected, all of my conclusions, everything, I wanted to be used to inform programming on Six Nations. So I was like, whatever you need to do with this, feel free. It's not my data.
1: Wow, that is powerful.
0: Mm-hmm.
1: That's powerful. And what did you find as far as, we're really focused on this whole umbrella of land and language and relationships. Mm-hmm. I love to hear you talk about how language entangles with food. Can you talk about what you found along those lines as well? I'm interested in what people said about language or loss of it or different words for things. What were you finding there?
0: I think for one of the people that I interviewed, she is a language pathologist. She's something with speech. I wish I could get her title right. Her kind of thing is language revitalization, and she knows so much about it. So when she was talking to me about her experience with food, and she would mention that part of her reconnecting journey was like looking at things on the table and pointing and being able to say, I know what that is in the language. And it's a really good starting point, and it's a really good opener, even just at the dinner table with family, saying, even with my family, because a lot of my family didn't grow up with the language either, saying like, Tasa oi drauta, which is pass the butter, and just conversing that way brings back that feeling in her and brings back, I guess, this feeling of feeling Haudenosaunee. And that was something that we had talked about, is if I don't eat Haudenosaunee foods, does that make me less Haudenosaunee? If I'm doing this and if I don't speak the language, am I less Haudenosaunee? So it was those kind of conversations that we talked about, and I wanted to get more in depth with them, but my master's would have been like 120 pages long. But it was something to consider. Yeah. Of like I'm Haudenosaunee even if I only know how to say things on the dinner table in Cayuga or Mohawk or Oneida. And it doesn't take that away if I'm having like sushi for dinner. I'm still as Haudenosaunee as I am if I'm having fry bread or an Indian taco.
1: Yeah.
0: So we kind of connected
1: and if
0: that
1: you can
0: to
1: use
0: this...
1: that. Yeah. If you can use that word, if you can use gajong, right? Yeah.
0: Mm-hmm.
1: Yeah.
0: So it was that we talked about a similar journey of reconnection through language and how that translates to food as well.
1: Did you go back into boarding schools, residential schools? How did that factor in? And how do you handle that part? Because everything becomes about that a lot.
0: I took a different approach when I was interviewing. And I asked a question, and I phrased it this way on purpose, and it was, what foods do you consider to be sacred? And the reason I said that is partially because of my own experience. When I hear sacred, it feels hierarchical, or it feels like there's a religious undertone to it, and it makes me uncomfortable. So the reason I asked it that way is because I wanted to open up that conversation in a more gentle way. So when I asked that, I would see their reactions, and a lot of the time it was unease. I'm like, I don't like using that word, so I'm going to change it to something else. And I'm going to talk about my upbringing in a Christian family and how that influenced how I approach food now. I'm going to talk about how my upbringing or how my dad was a hunter or how I didn't grow up with my culture because of this and why I kind of moved back to this. So it always kind of came back to this journey of reconnecting. And I found that I did open the door to those conversations and they were mentioned, but it was never like they wanted to talk about it. They were like, this doesn't feel like a part of who I am now. And I think who I am now is wanting to connect for my children or my grandchildren, is wanting to provide that for them. And I don't want to focus on the divisiveness of residential schools or the divisiveness of me losing my language, because I'm at a place where I can change that now. I really enjoyed reading between the lines on those things of, I get to see where you're at in your journey with food, language, culture, revitalization, reconnection, and we don't even need to talk about residential schools for me to be able to see that. And I love that.
1: I love that too. I feel it's so interesting what's happening to my own body as you're describing it. I'm feeling a real expansiveness with that, because we do need these ways of referring to this part of us, and this is not us. It was something that somebody else brought, right? And so important to acknowledge. And I find it with researchers, I find it with people who are storytellers that are being so like sophisticated and subtle and expansive about how these conversations happen. And it really takes, I see where the psychology's coming in, you know?
0: Yeah.
1: And I see where your own teachings are coming in too, you know, because that is what our communities are owed, are these opportunities to not be defined by this thing. Like, we get to decide what we are defined by.
0: Yeah.
1: So watch Gunawarado for the way that you were careful and rigorous at the same time. You know, that's a heck of a lot of rigor going on.
0: I went through questions so many times because I was like, if I were asked these questions, would I feel safe to answer? And what does this invoke? How big can I get with this? And how narrow do I want my research to be? Because I can let this get into wherever, but I want to be able to tie it back into what I'm talking about. And that's food as identity. But I do want to still cover topics of harm as well, because I think those are important to our story, but not necessarily the main factor. It kind of just felt like a side dish on the main dish of my thesis.
1: Yeah. And it is this, again, the skill and the joy and the the expertise and the history that and the stories that go along with that. And so I just could talk to you about your master's all day. I just think it's like, I want to ask you any question.
0: Yeah.
1: So is there anything else you want to bring into this conversation about that experience? And then if your research, how did the people that you interviewed respond to it? I'm sure it went into their hands as well as counsel, right?
0: Yeah. They loved it. They were reading it and they were like, I feel like you told my story with a lot of care. And even just that was enough for me. I was like, let me know if there's anything you want to change. If I'm not accurately portraying what you want to say, or if I misinterpreted something, let me know. And they were like, this is great. I feel like this doesn't get talked about enough, and how food is at the center of a lot of things, but we don't notice it, especially with Six Nations being so food insecure. Like, we don't talk about this enough. We don't talk about all of the influences that kind of contribute to the Haudenosaunee as horticulturalists. This is where we came from, and this is where we're going to continue to go. So it was more of, I wanted my master's to be more of an invitation to invite those conversations.
1: So beautiful. Oh my goodness. So out of that, this then continuing with this practicality, entrepreneurship, psychology, sovereignty, being a grower, you have your own organization. Now, when did that start to take place? And you have involved now your partner in this. What does this look like? What's the name of it? Where is that going?
0: Yes. So myself and my husband started a business called Sprout Sync, and it is a greenhouse automation company. So what we do, or what we've built, is essentially something that we want to eliminate labor with small scale growers and greenhouse owners. So people who have jobs, people who can't be in their greenhouse all day, but still want to be able to grow their own food, still want to learn how to plant, still want to learn how to do all of those things and like share some of that knowledge as well. But I was like, I don't want to be something that is just an automation farm. I don't want to be like an industrial scale kind of entity. But I also want to keep as much room as I can for Haudenosaunee teachings. I want to be able to keep seed songs. I want to be able to keep some of the teachings involving the soil with our technology. I want to help our community grow without taking things away. So how can we do that? Because we can't do that with hydroponics. We can't do it with vertical growing. We can't do it with a lot of things, because then we lose all of those things. So we're still in the process of designing what we want that to look like. But right now, essentially, you would have sensors in like a bed of tomatoes, for example. You'd have a sensor there hooked up to like a hose or whatever watering, whatever you use to water, and it'll detect if it needs water and water it for you. It'll pretty much detect everything and be able to do everything for you.
1: What?
0: Yeah. And
1: I didn't know that's what this was. How interesting.
0: Yes.
1: Yeah.
0: And that came from a conversation we had with a greenhouse grower who just couldn't afford to continue the labor to provide food boxes for everybody. So we were like, well, how can we help that? And if they had that, would this still be viable? Would we still be able to get more food to more community members if that was the case? So we went, let's test it.
1: Yeah. Are you going back to the greenhouse that existed, or you're building a new one? Or is this going to be on Six Nations?
0: Yeah. So we're on Six Nations right now. We built our greenhouse just to test in. We're going to figure out what works, what doesn't, how long the battery lasts, what looks nice, all of those things. And we are going back to that same greenhouse because we want to essentially track what difference it makes, if it makes a difference. I have a feeling it will, but I want to see what that change can look like and what possibilities are still there that we might be able to explore and move forward with. So my husband's an engineer, and I love bragging about him, and he just absolutely hates it. I'm like, he's a wonderful electrical engineer, and he's super excited about creating and innovating. And I kind of just fell into an entrepreneurial journey. I didn't see myself doing that, but it kind of just feels like an extension of my academic studies. It just feels like a natural progression for me.
1: So will you be developing like a box that gets distributed, or is this about gathering the data, or is it all of the above?
0: All of the above. So I think to start, we want to make sure that we're not selling something that either already exists, that is already out there, and we want to make sure it's as good as we can possibly make it before we feel comfortable selling it to somebody.
1: And what would you be selling? Like the technology itself?
0: Yep. So it would essentially be a box of sensors and essentially this hub that we're creating. And we want to make it as easy as possible to set up, because if you're a greenhouse grower, I don't have time to be like teaching myself how to engineer all of these things. So I can't imagine other people would either. So it essentially would be like greenhouse automation in a box is what we're going for. We want it to be easy. We want it to help.
1: There's your elevator pitch, which I'm sure I think you pitched, right?
0: Yeah.
1: Oh, interesting. Have people done something similar to this before that you know of?
0: Usually we see these kind of things on an industrial scale or a very large scale. So in Leamington, which is kind of like the food capital, the food growing capital of Ontario, we'll have solutions like this. But if you were to put something like this in, let's say, a 10 by 20 foot greenhouse, it would cost several thousand dollars to do so. They're not really built for small scale or community growers. And on the kind of flip side of that, there's something that exists where you can just stick it in like a house plant and it'll like kind of water and do all of that for you.
1: So there's
0: things that do exist, but there's kind of this middle ground where you have a small greenhouse where you're kind of like, I just want to feed my family. I want to learn to grow my own foods and I don't have the time to be doing so. There's this market that I feel like just has not been tapped into, especially in Indigenous communities, of like, we don't have enough food. How do we grow this when we still all have to be working?
1: Or time.
0: We can't be doing all of these things. So how can we help other communities like Six Nations too?
1: Yeah, I think we're going to be one of your customers. We got some food to grow.
0: Yes.
1: So that's really marvelous. And who are the people within our community that you're looking to? There's a lot of foodie people and seed people. Just like, who do you look to who have brought you along? And also beyond, you know, who in the world today do people need to be looking to? Because this theory plus practicality, I think, is where it's at.
0: Yeah.
1: You know, and I think that is the Indigenous way. That is the Haudenosaunee way. Like, we don't just speak it. We don't just have the intent of it. Then we actually do it.
0: Yeah.
1: Who can you point to that people can either read up on or adore as well?
0: Somebody who has been a mentor for me and who is also just doing all of the things all the time with food is Kitty Lickers. I like to think of her as a knowledge keeper in my community. I don't know if she thinks of herself as one, but she runs a soup share. She shares seeds and does seed exchanges. She does growing. She knows so many growing techniques. She is like the Six Nations like food person, and she has videos on YouTube. She has she's associated with Nourish Leadership Canada, who is somebody I did a project with a few years back as well, and they're like Indigenous foods and healthcare. Like, we want to do it, we want to do as much as we can.
1: Yes.
0: So she does a lot with like relationships with hunters and trying to get more talk about what Indigenous foods are or what Haudenosaunee foods are and her experience with them, and just saying like, I don't think of myself as cooking a Haudenosaunee meal. I'm just cooking a meal because I'm Haudenosaunee, and bringing more awareness to things like that. She is such a great mentor for me, and whenever I want to pick her brain, she's just fantastic.
1: That's wonderful. I'm glad there are YouTube videos as well. Beyond then are either our shores beyond Turtle Island or on Turtle Island, what are the, who are you intersecting with at that theoretical level that might also be doing the practical too?
0: Mishauna Goman is at the University of Buffalo in Indigenous Studies, and all of her published works are just amazing to read. It's fantastic. Anything from the NASA committee, anything from any of the authors there. I've met a few of them who are just amazing and intelligent, and publishing is so scary to me. So just the all of the published works from them.
1: Yeah.
0: Just the thought of like having my writing kind of on display and maybe picked apart by future scholars, and
1: Yeah, right.
0: that's ex it's exciting. But I thought about going to the University of Buffalo because they have a food lab there, so there's a ton of support at the University of Buffalo. But I can't be that far away from Six Nations,
1: That's, I know,
0: or I
1: even if
0: don't
1: it
0: want to
1: isn't
0: be.
1: far, it's far. That bridge makes it
0: Yes.
1: far.
0: Like, if it's more than an hour home, I don't think I can
1: Yeah.
0: do that.
1: Your family and the way that they've surrounded you in this journey, what do they think of you? It sounds like you have some, if Ruk Mantur is in your family, there are
0: Yes.
1: scholars in your in your family.
0: So, nobody in my immediate family is actually an academic. So, I am a first generation university grad, but my parents are both
1: That's
0: very successful in the workplace. So they're kind of just along and supporting for whatever I want to do. Because I think when I was younger, I was always school driven. I always loved school. I loved learning. I loved absorbing as much information as I possibly could. So I think they always knew that I would push in the kind of academic sphere, branching out into entrepreneurship and branching out into maybe a PhD in grad school. They're like, we knew you could do it, but we kind of saw it coming. So super supportive. They're like, what can we help you
1: Great.
0: with? Can we go help with the greenhouse? How's your business? How's this? When are
1: Oh.
0: you graduating? So it's, I have such an incredible support system and just so much like love and care and I guess like drive for me to keep going and doing the things that I'm doing. 'Cause I'm like,
1: Yeah, that's great energy.
0: yeah, even if we don't end up, being a successful business, because I don't care. I just want to help people. I'm glad I get to at least grow food for my family and some of my community and be able to share that and hopefully just
1: Yeah.
0: bring some hope and some, I guess, courage to people who are thinking about academic studies or starting a business and doing all these things is just go ahead. I don't know what I'm doing either.
1: Yeah, nobody does. Yeah.
0: No, not
1: Yeah,
0: ever.
1: like I love your whole like, no, it wasn't the
0: Yeah.
1: pristine journey that
0: No.
1: the paper printed. Yeah.
0: Yeah.
1: Yeah. So that's, I mean, that's amazing. That's really who we are. I learned so much when I fail, like the
0: Yeah,
1: best
0: and I
1: teacher.
0: you kind of get used to it too, right? Like even
1: Yeah.
0: with the amount
1: Is
0: of
1: a good thing.
0: with the amount of I guess like media attention that we've been getting and that I've been getting, everyone's like, are you nervous? And I'm like, no, because what's the worst that could happen? And it's just become so like I kind of enjoy when the version of me that gets published isn't pristine, isn't like this polished kind of
1: Yeah.
0: thing. I'm like, I got kicked out of a very high-ranking university just
1: I
0: like
1: got kicked out of McMaster.
0: and now I'm here doing some things.
1: And I'm still alive.
0: Yes. And I still did
1: No, it's
0: it.
1: beautiful. I just feel so happy for this conversation. And I'll be up there in a couple weeks. I might stop by, see if you're around.
0: I'm super appreciative of this conversation. I feel, I guess, validated, and I always feel like I learn something every conversation I have. And yeah, it was just great. And Nyawa.
1: Now, easy. What's gonna what I do? What guinea would I do to you and your partner? All right, lady. Onigiwahi. Thank you so much.
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Ahlan wa sahlan, I'm Abu Zain. Join me for my performance of Egyptian spiritual jazz at the Sanctuary for Independent Media on October 9th at 7 p.m. I'm going to be sharing a collection of original compositions inspired by my relationship with Sufi and ancient Egyptian spiritual teachings. 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A portion of the proceeds are going to benefit our siblings in Sudan and Palestine. 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
1: With the help of Almighty God, the armed forces carried out four qualitative operations over the past 24 hours using a number of ballistic and winged missiles, as well as drones. The first operation targeted King Khalid Airport in Riyadh in three phases, starting the evening before yesterday, resulting in the disruption of air navigation at the airport and its complete closure.
0: Houthi fighters from Yemen have targeted the Saudi capital of Riyadh for the third time in recent days. On Saturday, a Houthi missile strike at the Riyadh Airport killed at least 12 and injured over 300 in the deadliest attack on Saudi soil in over a decade. President Trump's weighing whether to join the Saudi fight against the Houthis in Yemen. We'll speak to Yemen scholar Helen Lackner. Then, as the world's richest man, Elon Musk, spends an astonishing $366 million to help Republicans in the midterms, we'll speak to Oscar-winning filmmaker Alex Gibney about his new nearly four-hour documentary, Musk.
2: Elon Musk is one of the most controversial figures in the world. So I decided to make him the subject of my next film. But it soon became clear Elon would not participate.
0: All that and more coming up. Welcome to Democracy Now!, democracynow.org, The War and Peace Report. I'm Amy Goodman. A leader of Yemen's Houthi movement has warned the U.S. will face a swift and painful response if it joins Saudi Arabia's attacks on Houthi-controlled territory. The warning came after President Trump said he's considering joining the Saudi-led counteroffensive aimed at ousting Houthi fighters from Yemen's Red Sea coast and the strategic Bab el-Mandab Strait. Yemen's Saudi-backed, internationally recognized government says Houthi strikes over the past 24 hours killed at least five civilians and left over a dozen wounded. That includes an attack on a hospital in Yemen's third largest city of Taiz, which is encircled by Houthi fighters. Residents there are reportedly rationing food and essential goods amidst growing warnings of a humanitarian disaster. Elsewhere, the Saudi-led coalition in Yemen said it had intercepted missiles fired by Houthis towards southwestern Saudi Arabia and the capital, Riyadh, where Houthi attacks on King Khalid International Airport in recent days killed 18 people and injured over 300. The continuing attacks came as the U.S. Embassy in Riyadh said U.S. citizens had been arrested for taking photos of recent events in Saudi Arabia, though it did not specify how many people were detained. Meanwhile, the UN reports at least 139 people are dead and 84 others remain missing after an overcrowded boat capsized while sailing from Djibouti to Yemen. The International Organization for Migration said in a statement, quote, "Despite the violence in Yemen, migrants are still making the perilous journeys hoping to make it to the Gulf countries." This is UN spokesperson Stephane Dujarric.
3: This tragedy is yet another stark reminder of the dangers people face in search of safety, in search of work, and just in search of a better life for themselves and their families. Since the fighting escalated on Yemen's west coast, more than 217,000 people have been displaced from their homes.
0: We'll have more on the violence in Yemen after headlines. In the Persian Gulf, the UK's Maritime Trade Operations Center reports an oil tanker was struck by a projectile while exiting the Strait of Hormuz Monday. All crew members are reportedly safe and accounted for. Iran's Islamic Revolutionary Guard Corps took credit for the attack, saying it was the third ship it had struck in 2 days. Since the start of October, there have been at least 18 attacks on ships in or around the Strait of Hormuz. In Ukraine, a Russian strike on a residential high-rise in a Kyiv suburb killed at least two people Monday evening, while Russian attacks on other parts of Ukraine killed another six people. The deadly strikes came as Ukrainian officials said Russia continues to bomb energy sites, despite President Trump's insistence Saturday that Moscow and Kyiv had agreed to cease such energy attacks. Both sides denied Trump's claim, though Ukrainian President Volodymyr Zelensky said he was willing to halt attacks on energy infrastructure if Russia reciprocated. Meanwhile, 11 sailors went missing in the Black Sea today after an apparent drone attack on two cargo ships off the coast of Bulgaria, one of which sank. It was the second deadly attack of its kind in the past week and prompted Bulgaria to summon Russia's ambassador. This is the Bulgarian Prime Minister, Rumen Radev.
4: We do not possess solid, clear evidence to level an accusation against any specific party. However, logic suggests that the outcome works to the advantage of the Russian Federation. For this reason, I am summoning the Russian ambassador for a meeting today.
0: A bipartisan group of senators is calling on President Trump to reverse plans to purchase diesel fuel from Russia as part of an effort to lower fuel prices ahead of the midterm elections. In a statement, the senators wrote that Trump is violating a 2022 law that explicitly bans Russian energy imports, adding, quote, "The United States should not provide Putin with a financial lifeline while Russia continues to kill Ukrainian civilians. The administration must immediately reverse course," unquote. Four Republican senators signed the statement: Susan Collins of Maine, Alaska's Lisa Murkowski, Tom Tillis of North Carolina, and John Curtis of Utah. On Monday, President Trump defended the Treasury Department's waiver allowing Russian fuel imports through next April, writing on Truth Social, quote, "I made the right choice for the American people. Always America first," Trump wrote. Federal agents from the Department of Homeland Security raided the Washington, D.C. home of Democratic Congressmember Ilhan Omar of Minnesota Monday. The raid came less than a month before the midterm elections. The Justice Department has traditionally tried not to take public investigative actions involving a candidate in the 60 days before a primary or general election. In a statement, Congressmember Omar said, quote, "For 10 years, Trump's targeted me with baseless lies and smear campaigns. This is just the latest escalation in his campaign of political intimidation. I will not be silent," she said. Ilhan Omar was born in Somalia, came to the U.S. as a child. She became one of the first two Muslim women elected to Congress in 2018. Trump has repeatedly attacked her and Somali Americans as garbage. Over the weekend, President Trump signaled he'd push for the federal raid of Omar's home. He said, quote, "She comes from Somalia. J.D. Vance and our people are looking at it very strongly," he said. Trump also posted on Truth Social, quote, "The Somalians should not be allowed to get away with what they are doing. They view you as weak and stupid people. Fight back, Minnesota, fight back. If you need the federal government, we'll come to your rescue," he wrote. Trump's apparent call to violence drew condemnation from religious and interfaith leaders. This is Abdullahi Farah, an imam at a Bloomington, Minnesota mosque, which was bombed by a far-right militia in 2017.
5: "Instead of bringing Minnesotans together to find solutions, President Trump chose to make sweeping accusations against my Somali American community and telling people to fight back. Fight back against whom? What exactly is the president asking people to do? These words are reckless, they are dangerous, and they have consequences."
6: That's right.
0: The richest man in the world, far-right trillionaire Elon Musk, has quietly funneled $276 million into Republican groups and his super PAC since the start of July to boost the GOP in the midterms. That's according to reporting by the New York Times. He gave $158 million this summer to the Senate Leadership Fund to help Republicans hold on to the Senate. It's one of the largest political donations in American history. It's more than the Democrats raised from all of its donors that quarter for its efforts in the Senate. In total, Musk has given Republicans $366 million in campaign contributions during the 2025-26 election cycle. Meanwhile, corporations that have benefited from the Trump administration's cancellation of federal enforcement actions have given more than $210 million in contributions to MAGA Inc. and other Trump-aligned super PACs, according to Public Citizen. The group tallied the Trump administration's cancellation of 212 federal enforcement actions involving 205 corporations. We'll be speaking with the Oscar-winning filmmaker Alex Gibney about his new almost four-hour film called Musk later in the broadcast. Republican Senator Darlene Graham of South Carolina, the sister of the late Republican Senator Lindsey Graham, sparred with her Democratic opponent Annie Andrews for their first and only debate on Sunday, likely. The GOP Senate Leadership Fund is directing $5 million into the contest, signaling surprising Democratic strength in the race. The polls have tightened in recent weeks. This is Graham defending Israel at the debate.
6: I fully believe that we need to stand with Israel. The same people that want to hurt and attack Israel want to come after us. The terrorists that were close to getting a nuclear weapon will come here. So we need to stand with our strongest ally in the Middle East, where there's a lot of unrest.
0: Meanwhile, Dr. Andrews blasted Graham for her support for the U.S.-Israeli war in Iran.
7: My opponent is the only one on this stage who had the opportunity to vote to end the war. But three times in a row, she voted to continue it. And several days after one of those votes, she had the audacity to walk out onto this stage and admit that national security isn't really her thing. South Carolina, if your surgeon said that appendectomies aren't really his thing, would you still hand him a scalpel? No. So why would we hand Darlene Graham a full term in the U.S. Senate? She is unserious and unqualified.
0: In the occupied West Bank, Israeli forces today raided the offices of several Palestinian NGOs in the courtyard of the Palestine Medical Complex. The NGOs raided include the Union of Palestinian Women's Committees, the Admir Prisoner Support and Human Rights Association in Ramallah. Israeli snipers were also reportedly dispatched around the entrances to the Palestine Medical Complex in Ramallah. Meanwhile, in Gaza, at least four Palestinians, including a four-year-old child, were killed in Israeli attacks Monday. Since last October's so-called ceasefire, Israel's killed over 1,400 Palestinians in Gaza. Israeli Prime Minister Benjamin Netanyahu has directed Israel's Attorney General and Domestic Intelligence Chief to identify the soldiers and officers who appeared in the award-winning investigative documentary Naza and to bring charges against them for allegedly damaging Israel's security interests. The Israeli government has also attacked Naza filmmakers Yuval Abraham and Rachel Soar, threatening to strip them of their citizenship. In a statement, The Guardian, which produced the documentary, said, quote, "These moves are all attempts to distract from the urgent questions the film asks about the mass killings of Palestinian civilians in Gaza. Journalists should be free to pursue public interest investigations without threats or harassment," The Guardian said. Meanwhile, Haaretz is reporting after the October 7th attacks, the Israeli military drastically loosened its rule for confirming and targeting Hamas members, allowing strikes to kill hundreds of Palestinian civilians to target even low-ranking members of Hamas. For example, on October 31st, 2023, IDF warplanes dropped 2,000-pound bombs supplied by the United States on the densely populated Jabalia refugee camp in northern Gaza in order to kill one Hamas commander. A veteran of the IDF told Haaretz, quote, "I remember being stunned that we were bringing down several densely populated buildings, killing and injuring hundreds of people, to kill a battalion commander who just a few weeks earlier hadn't even been someone we were supposed to gather intelligence on," unquote. And the Israeli academic and independent analyst Uri Goldberg has died at the age of 50 after a long struggle with colon cancer, a frequent contributor to Al Jazeera English. He also spoke on Democracy Now!, writing and commenting on Israeli politics, Israel's regional security plans, and most recently, Israel's reaction to the documentary film Naza. He was one of the few critical voices from Israel willing to speak to international media. Here he is on Democracy Now! Just before of the so-called U.S. ceasefire in Gaza.
8: There are Israelis who, especially religious ones, who celebrate overtly the killing of Palestinians. And they, of course, are disappointed. They wanted a total victory. They wanted Hamas destroyed. But the great majority of Israelis enable the genocide and support the genocide by not talking about the genocide.
0: To see his interviews on Democracy Now!, go to democracynow.org. And those are some of the headlines. This is Democracy Now!, democracynow.org, the War and Peace Report. Coming up, we'll speak with Alex Gibney, the Oscar-winning director of the film called Musk. But first, Houthi fighters are continuing to attack the Saudi capital of Riyadh. Back in a minute.

0: Sorrow by Mohawk artist Daniel French, part of the new Contra Ice compilation album for immigrant rights across the country. The song is a cover of Violeta Parra's original indigenous rights anthem of the same name. This is Democracy Now!, democracynow.org. I'm Amy Goodman in New York with Democracy Now!'s Juan Gonzalez in Chicago. Hi, Juan.
1: Hi, Amy, and welcome to all of our listeners and viewers across the country and around the world.
0: Houthi fighters from Yemen have targeted the Saudi capital of Riyadh for the third time in recent days. On Saturday, a Houthi missile strike on a Riyadh airport killed 13 people and injured over 300 in the deadliest single attack on Saudi soil in over a decade. The Houthis have hit the airport at least four times. All flights out of the airport are currently suspended. Saudi Crown Prince Mohammed bin Salman has not been seen publicly in a week. Is reportedly shuttling between palaces with heavy security and bunkers. Riyadh is 500 or so miles from Houthi-controlled areas in Yemen. This is Houthi military spokesperson Yahya Saria speaking Monday.
2: With the help of Almighty God, the armed forces carried out four qualitative operations over the past 24 hours using a number of ballistic and winged missiles, as well as drones. The first operation targeted King Khalid Airport in Riyadh in three phases, starting the evening before yesterday, resulting in the disruption of air navigation at the airport and its complete closure.
0: In Yemen, a leader of the Houthis, also known as the Ansar Allah movement, warned the U.S. it would face a swift and painful response if it joined Saudi Arabia's attacks on Houthi-controlled territory. The warning came after President Trump said he's going to look at joining the Saudi-led counteroffensive aimed at ousting Houthi fighters from Yemen's Red Sea coastline and the strategic Bab al-Mandeb Strait. In September, Reuters reported Houthi leaders met secretly with U.S. officials in Oman and assured them U.S. ships in the Red Sea would not be targeted, even as a blockade was underway on Saudi-linked ships. Yemen's Saudi-backed, internationally recognized government says Houthi strikes over the past 24 hours within Yemen killed at least five civilians and left over a dozen wounded. That includes an attack on a hospital in Yemen's third largest city of Taiz, which is encircled by Houthi fighters. Residents there are reportedly rationing food and essential goods amidst growing warnings of a growing humanitarian disaster. Meanwhile, the Yemen Data Project reported more than 250 Saudi air raids on Yemen last month, the highest number since 2022, killing at least 66 civilians and injuring 90. For more, we're joined by Helen Lackner, author of several books on Yemen, including Yemen in Crisis, The Road to War, and Yemen, Poverty and Conflict. She's been involved with Yemen for over 50 years and lived there for a total of more than 15 years between the 70s and the 2010s. Her next book on Yemen will be out next year. She's joining us from Oxford, England. Welcome to Democracy Now!, Helen Lackner. Thanks so much for being with us. Do you see what's going on here? Saudi Arabia has been at war with Yemen for over a decade. It's kind of Saudi Arabia's, you know, U.S. war in Vietnam. And talk about who the parties are in Yemen. Who is the internationally recognized government in Yemen that's supported by Saudi Arabia? And who are the Houthis?
3: Well, thank you for inviting me. Do you want me to start with the Houthis or with the government?
0: Your choice.
3: Right. Well, the internationally recognized government is the descendant of what was the government of Yemen until 2014, when the Houthis took over the capital, Sana'a. And since then, the government has been based mainly in principle in Aden, which is the major city on the southern coast, and also some of its main leaders and usually the presidents have been based in Saudi Arabia, in Riyadh, and various other people have been all over the place. The basic issues to do with the internationally recognized government is its failure to operate as a functioning, operational government, and in particular of having a united and effective military. Its military are composed of different groups which are largely rival to each other and have different commands, and they have been unable to operate as a single unit. And that is really one of the main reasons why the Houthi officials offensive last month that took over Mocha and Bab al-Mandab succeeded because so quickly, basically because the people opposing them were far too disorganized. And it's also true that the Houthis are and were still the stronger military element throughout Yemen. So very briefly, to get into who the Houthis are, they are a group that was initially created in the 1990s to oppose the rise of Salafi Muslims in the far north of Yemen. Their heartland is the absolute far north of Yemen, a city called Sa'ada. And they were created, and they are a group of Zaydis. Zaydis are a branch of Shia Muslim, but they are not particularly different from Sunni Muslims in terms of theology. But the Houthis are very much a fundamentalist group, a very extremist group when it comes to their way of ruling and their ambitions. And many people tend to compare them with the Afghani Taliban. And I think that comparison does have some validity. And for people who don't know Yemen well, it will give them an idea of what kind of group they are. They are extremely repressive. They are also very ideologically motivated. They've now, for 15 years or longer, been educating and enforcing their ideology onto children throughout their school and education system, as well as adults. But certainly, we now have a generation of young adults who have known nothing else but Houthi ideology, and at least many of them must be expected to believe them. And I think it's worth pointing out that Houthis now control approximately two-thirds of Yemen's population, if not more. So at least 20 million people are living under their authority. So although they only control about a third of the country's territory geographically, in terms of the population, they control basically two-thirds approximately. So
1: And Helen Lackner, your history in terms of Yemen goes back of five decades. Most people are not aware that in the period after Yemen emerged from English protectorate or colonial status, there was actually a socialist government for a period of time in Yemen. Could you talk about that and how it evolved then into a dictatorship and eventually to where we are today?
3: Yeah, well, I'm glad you're interested in the People's Democratic Republic of Yemen, because that's when I first went to live in Yemen, was in order to help build socialism, which certainly sounds a bit, if not comical, certainly sad when we look at the world as it is today. So indeed, you had a socialist regime. I mean, you had two states in Yemen. You had the state that emerged from the British colony, which was the People's Democratic Republic of Yemen, and you had the Yemen Arab Republic with a capital in Sana'a that was based on, that had

0: Mainly civil war that happened in Yemen in 1994, but also very much because it was unable to maintain the support it had had because of the differences between the people who wanted to return to the pre-1990 borders and who basically wanted to separate Yemen back into two states, and those who believed in Yemen as a single state. So I think, you know, in terms of the history of socialism, although I think even today you have people who think or wonder or are interested in what life was like in the days of the socialist period, it's really very much more of an imagination or hoping or thinking. And basically what people are interested in, what people are missing very much, are the basic social welfare and the basic social democratic aspects of that regime, which was the fact that it provided, you know, good health systems, good education systems, basic infrastructure, and basic salaries that people could live on. Not in luxury, but they could live on them. And these things basically vanished largely very rapidly after 1994 and under the Saleh regime, which was, you know, Saleh had been president of the Yemen Arab Republic from 1978 onwards, and he became and stayed president of the Republic of Yemen until he was ousted after the 2011 uprisings, and that also gradually led to basically the civil war that started in 2014. I mean, I don't know if you want me to spend time discussing the 2011 to 2014 period, or if you want to focus more on the current situation.
1: Well, yeah, I'd like to ask specifically in terms of the ability of the Houthis to resist this, the military onslaught of Saudi Arabia. Most people are not aware that Yemen actually has a larger population than Saudi Arabia. What's been the impact of their ability to strike at the Saudis, and especially in terms of the power of Mohammed bin Salman?
0: Yeah, I think it's important to remember that, you know, yes, the Houthis are attacking Saudi Arabia with airstrikes, but there is now actively a real ground war going on within Yemen. And that is a far more relevant and important issue for the Yemenis on a day-to-day basis, because they are now back into a full-scale civil war. And the Saudi intervention is, yes, it is airstrikes, and the Saudis are supporting the government to some extent with material, and also, I suppose, you know, all kinds of other elements of technology, etc. But the fundamental war that's going on now is not a war in Yemen, is not a war with Saudi. It's a war between Yemenis, between the Houthis and the government, and basically what I would call the non-Houthis or the anti-Houthis. So the Saudi element is really, for Yemenis, it's part of the war, but it's not the war. And, you know, the airstrikes at the moment by most Yemenis are considered airstrikes that are supporting them against the Houthis. So the fact that the world attention is focusing on a few airstrikes on Saudi Arabia is not something that is the top priority for Yemen and Yemenis. The top priority for Yemenis is dealing with the Houthi, anti-Houthi war, and the fact that after the defeats they suffered in early September, the anti-Houthis have pulled themselves together to some extent, and now there is a lot of confrontations going on a daily basis around Taiz, around the Bab al-Mandab, around various other fronts, even in the far north, and around Maghreb and Jouf. And this is an ongoing war, i.e. the war that went on from 2015 to 22 and was interrupted for the last 4 years has now basically resumed.
2: And where, Helen Lochner, do you see this going? We have these reports that last month Houthis secretly negotiated with Washington in Oman, saying they wouldn't target U.S. or Israeli ships in the Red Sea, only Saudi ships. And where you see this heading in the future, with President Trump saying he's looking at whether to get involved with this?
0: Well, thank you for bringing this up, because, you know, the basic Houthi slogan, which is shouted and it's known as the scream, you know, is starts with death to America, death to Israel, curse upon the Jews. So the number one item is death to America.

0: And the fact that the Houthis have made this deal with Washington, you know, demonstrates that the ideology may be an important element for mobilizing people within Yemen, but it certainly doesn't seem to prevent them from being totally opportunistic when it comes to dealing with the U.S. The reason they've said this, I'm sure, is because the, you know, there was a 52-day air strike, series of air strikes last year in 2025 from March till May from the U.S. against Houthi areas. And although this ended with this apparent agreement between them to cease fire, it certainly did cause quite a lot of damage to the Houthis. But I think the problem about, you know, you're asking what happens next, I think, unfortunately, I think the war within Yemen, between Yemenis, is going to go on. I'm very sad to say this, and I hope I'm wrong, but my belief and that of most other people I've heard and spoken to is that this restarting of the war, renewal of the war, is going to last until one side or the other gets close to winning. And the Saudis are currently supporting the government, and they are really in a very bad dilemma, because they know from previous experience, they did, you know, aerial bombing for 7 years and it got nowhere. Trump did aerial bombing for 52 days and it didn't really go anywhere either. So it's quite clear that pure, and it's been demonstrated elsewhere in the world, that, you know, airstrikes on their own do not win a war.
1: Helen Lacker.
0: And so the situation, the future for the Saudis at this point is they have to either decide to make a deal with the Houthis, which I think is increasingly difficult, even though they almost had such a deal in 2023. But I think the situation between then and now has changed, and particularly with the recent attacks, it would be extremely difficult for them to make a deal with the Houthis or to continue with the war. I mean, I haven't seen anyone who has found a solution for this current situation other than a continuation of, you know, very considerable disasters at the humanitarian level. I'm really glad you mentioned earlier the displaced, and you also remember that the humanitarian situation for Yemenis in general is absolutely disastrous. And people have now suffered 12 years of war, and things are getting worse by the day. So, you know, the future is, unfortunately, as far as I can tell, and I hope I'm wrong, is very bleak.
1: Helen Lacker, I want to thank you so much for being with us, author of several books on Yemen, including Yemen in Crisis, The Road to War, and Yemen, Poverty and Conflict. Coming up, the world's richest man, Elon Musk, spends an astonishing $366 million to help Republicans in the midterms. We'll speak to the Oscar-winning filmmaker Alex Gibney about his new film, Musk. Stay with us.

0: Arauco has a sorrow by Mohawk artist Daniel French. This is Democracy Now!, democracynow.org, the War and Peace Report. I'm Amy Goodman with Juan Gonzalez. The world's richest man is pouring hundreds of millions of dollars into the November midterm elections in an effort to help Republicans hold on to their Senate majority. Elon Musk, the world's first trillionaire, has reportedly funneled more than $366 million into Republican groups and his own super PAC, according to the New York Times. That makes him by far the largest known donor to this year's midterms. Musk and President Trump have appeared together at three events over the past 2 weeks, praising one another after a very public falling out last year. And Musk is doing all this while overseeing a sprawling business empire that's benefited enormously from federal contracts. We spend the rest of the hour on a new documentary about Musk and the unprecedented power he's amassed in business, technology, politics, and beyond. The epic, nearly four-hour-long film by Academy Award-winning director Alex Gibney is called simply Musk. Gibney says he set out to answer two fundamental questions. How could Musk amass so much power? And why had we given it to him? This is the film's trailer.
1: What are the odds that we are in base reality? Like, we are in a simulation.
2: Give it up for the greatest capitalist in history!
3: Oh! Elon Musk is one of the most controversial figures in the world. So I decided to make him the subject of my next film. But it soon became clear Elon would not participate.
4: Between what SpaceX has accomplished and what Elon has been saying they will be doing, there is a big leap.
5: Gotta build a city on Mars.
6: When Musk says that the future of humanity is to colonize Mars, he is selling us dreams. That's not happening.
7: We started Tesla. He agreed to be the lead investor. What I learned in that process is there's no legal definition of founder. You could call yourself a founder.
8: Really?
7: Sure.
9: A CEO performance award to our founder, Elon Musk.
10: This is a car that lies to you about what it's doing.
11: As a result, a young woman lost her life and a young man was forever injured.
12: Twitter is the place where Elon can tell his side of history.
13: Somebody on Elon's side referred to us as the breeders.
14: There's 14 that are publicly known. The people around Elon believe that there's many more.
15: This is an order creating a department known as Doge.
16: The conflicts of interest are shocking.
17: The SEC, USAID, the FAA, a lot of these agencies are the ones looking at him.
18: He had told me, I can't be president, but I can help Trump beat Biden. I say, I think we're going to win. And he said, I have 10,000 lasers in space. I knew that hours ago. What are his actual motivations? Do we even know this man at all?
19: We have one person who's this chaotic and has this much power. It's completely insane.
0: The documentary traces Musk's early business ventures, the rise of SpaceX and Tesla, the role of government support for his businesses. It also examines Musk's acquisition of Twitter, which he renamed X, his political alliance with Trump, and his role in the Department of Government Efficiency, or DOGE, which eviscerated life-saving federal government programs like USAID. Gibney also examines Musk's ambitions and artificial intelligence, including his company XAI, and the reported integration of its Grok chatbot and other AI models into U.S. military networks. For more, we're joined by Alex Gibney, Academy Award-winning director. His new documentary called simply Musk. Alex's previous films include Enron, The Smartest Guys in the Room, Going Clear, Scientology, and The Prison of Belief, and the Oscar-winning Taxi to the Dark Side. Alex Gibney, welcome back to Democracy Now! Thank you for joining us from Maine. Why don't we start off by talking about the resistance to even getting this film out as it's being released in theaters around the country this week? The Musk empire threatened to sue you. You had platforms saying they wouldn't run the ads. Explain what is at stake right now.
5: Well, even before the movie was premiered at the Venice Film Festival, Elon Musk's lawyer, Alex Spiro, threatened to sue us over something that they claimed was in the documentary, but it wasn't. In terms of the ads, it was really interesting. We produced the trailer you just showed, and then we wanted to run ads for that trailer on YouTube, Facebook, Instagram, TikTok, and X, of course, X. All of those platforms denied our ads. We appealed. They denied again. We appealed again. They denied again. They said that they were political advertisements, and on that basis, we were refused the ability to place them there. Then there was an article was written exposing this, and mysteriously, YouTube and Meta said, oh, gosh, sorry, just a mistake. TikTok still won't run the ads, and X claims they are, but so far as I know, they're not. What it does testify to is this enormous sort of shrinking of political discourse because these massive platforms, which are controlled by tech oligarchs, are limiting speech.
20: And Alex, what is it that got you to decide to do a film on Musk in the first place?
5: It's a good question. Some people came to me and asked me to do it. This goes back to 2022, long before he had hitched his wagon to Trump. And I wasn't sure I wanted to do it initially, but I was convinced by a friend that it was about 21st century power, and so it was. I just didn't realize how much his economic power was going to fuse with political power at the time I started.
20: What I found especially fascinating in the film is I, like most Americans, assumed that what most people knew originally about Musk was a Tesla. And you tell a different founding story about Tesla than most people are commonly aware of. Could you talk about that and his battle with, Martin Eberhard?
5: Sure. I mean, it's interesting. Most people think that Elon Musk is the founder of Tesla and also the prime inventor of the technology at Tesla. And that just isn't true. He was an investor, not an inventor. The real inventor was a man named Martin Eberhard. He and his partner, Mark Tarpaning, founded Tesla. They were the ones who came up with the original technology of the lithium-ion battery pack, which is the thing that gives Tesla so much torque. And they also had the original business plan of starting at the high end of the market, and as people began to adopt the car, driving costs down. Musk came in, invested in the company, and after a while, they had a falling out, and Musk engineered Martin Eberhard's departure. Eberhard sued for money he thought he was owed, and Musk would only agree to settle the lawsuit if Eberhard agreed to say that Musk was what he wasn't, which was the founder of Tesla.
0: I mean, this is unbelievable.
5: Which I find very interesting. I mean, to go to that...
0: I wanted to interrupt for 1 second because I wanted to go to a clip from your documentary that goes to this, the documentary Musk describing the origins of Tesla.
5: When Musk fired Eberhard, Musk refused to pay him what he claimed he was owed. A lawsuit followed, and it was settled only when Musk was able to claim that he was what he wasn't, a founder of Tesla.
7: What I learned in that process is there's no legal definition of founder. You could call yourself a founder. There's nothing illegal about that.
21: Really?
7: Sure. Why not? Right. You should be. You'd be a good founder. I have with me the incorporation papers for Tesla Motors, and you'll see his name is nowhere on them.
0: So, Alex Gibney, take it from there. It's really astounding.
5: It is astounding. And what's astounding is that Musk would go to such lengths to sort of embrace this lie. And I think there were a number of reasons for that. One is he wants people to know or he really feels it's important for people to think that he's this polymath, this sort of Leonardo da Vinci-like figure, when in fact what he is a kind of a ruthless businessman with some talents, we should all admit, but not an inventor. And the other thing that's interesting, too, is that when it comes to Silicon Valley, being a founder is what entitles you to all sorts of money and the ability downstream, even when your company's economic fundamentals don't justify a big valuation, to pitch people on the idea that, don't worry, we may not be making money now, but in the future, you're investing in this man, Elon Musk, who is a genius. He's an inventor. He's all these things, which, of course, he isn't.
0: I wanted to go to the amount of government money, that's taxpayer money, that has gone into all of these businesses, ultimately all of these companies, recognizing that they get involved with the military. He's running, the future of war for Hegseth at the Pentagon now, that's where the biggest bucks are. But go back to the beginning, to how he positioned Tesla and then going into SpaceX and recognizing what would get him the money and what wouldn't.
5: Well, it's interesting because particularly with SpaceX, I mean, Musk has always positioned himself as this kind of freewheeling entrepreneur who did what he did just by the dint of hard work and independence. But, I mean, SpaceX, for almost all of its existence, has been more or less a socialist enterprise. It had one customer, and that's the government of the United States. Tesla benefited early on, particularly under the Obama administration, from a number of loans and subsidies for EVs, and also the state of California helped to subsidize Tesla early on. So Tesla itself as a company would be unimaginable without those subsidies, and never would have made it. The other thing that he's done, particularly at Tesla, is when he ran out of government subsidies and his ability to get money from venture capitalists, there was only one place left to go, and that was the stock market. So he started making increasingly bold, outlandish, and really fictional claims about his company in order to get a high valuation, which is what allowed Tesla to, you know, prosper.
20: And could you talk as well, in the film you go into the various situations where Musk really practically pulled a scam on government, the swapping of batteries in Tesla that enabled him to be able to get a hold of all of these EV credits from California. Could you talk about that as well?
5: Sure. I mean, you know, very early on, in order to get this money from the government, he had to engage in a series of elaborate cons. And maybe the first one is the most outlandish and the most interesting. He had this big demonstration where he claimed to solve the essential problem of the EV. And what is that essential problem? It's range. Everybody worries about range, you know, because unlike a gas car, you can't pull into a gas station and juice up your battery. Well, Musk held this big demonstration, which said, oh, yes, you can. We have a thing called a battery swap. And he holds this big demonstration where something strange underneath the chassis of the car happens, and he claims to be swapping out a battery. And that for that, because he did it once, he was able to get an extraordinary subsidy from the government of California. But the thing is, you know, he claimed that he was going to try to do that on a grand scale so that people really could do this. He had one battery swap station. There was a journalist there who observed that it never happened. Nobody ever went in. Well, people tried to go in, but there were no battery swaps, because you have to understand, the battery in a Tesla is 1,000 pounds, okay? And it's usually covered with sealant and stuff like that. But Musk, you know, sort of gulled the government of California into thinking it could be swapped out like AA batteries. So it was really an outrageous con.
0: What about the self-driving cars? What you describe here in this documentary, the information that Tesla would not reveal, the number of people who died, explain what took place and the settling of these lawsuits so that information would not come out.
5: I think the thing that we have to understand about Tesla's attempt to, develop self-driving cars was that it was always a stock market play, because otherwise you were just an ordinary car company. But for years, he was touting his technology, and his technology was basically a camera technology. The cameras in the cars, take stock of what's going on around them. It feeds data to the system. AI then, teaches the car how to drive on roads. That's the theory of it, okay? But he also never put in the redundant systems that Waymo has, radar and LiDAR and so forth and so on. So the problem came between the distance of Musk's hype and pitch and what the cars could actually do. There's a famous ad that they ran in 2016 called the Paint It Black ad from the Rolling Stones song that, accompanies it, where you see a car driving itself and says, and it's touted as a technology that in fact exists, but really at the time that technology couldn't tell the difference between a red light and a green light, which is a pretty fundamental issue that you need to sort out for safety in a car. And as a result, as you say, over 60 people lost their lives as a result of autopilot failures. And in the case of many lawsuits, they were able to be settled so that the information about all of this wouldn't come out. There was one very powerful lawsuit brought by a woman who died, who was a pedestrian, who was literally killed by a runaway autopilot Tesla. One of the things that was discovered was that Tesla was effectively hiding evidence from them, which they were able to obtain with the help of a Russian hacker, which showed that Tesla knew very well how and why the car malfunctioned, but they weren't sharing it with investigators. As a result, there was a rather large judgment against Tesla, the first one. And I think, going back to the campaign contributions, if I may, I think that this issue of fraud at or alleged fraud at Tesla is one of the investigations that he was facing when he hitched his wagon to Trump. And I strongly believe that one of the reasons he's flooding the political campaigns with so much money now is he wants to avoid investigations in the future.
0: This is a critical point, but I want to go back to your documentary, Musk, featuring rare interviews with people previously in Musk's inner circle, including Ashley St. Clair, the former conservative influencer, mother of one of Musk's kids. She says she was offered a non-disclosure agreement in exchange for financial support, but she chose not to sign it, saying she felt a moral obligation to speak publicly about her experience. Musk has disputed her account of a $40 million offer with $100,000 a month. This is a clip from Musk featuring Ashley St. Clair.
1: If you were to ask someone on the right what they think of Elon, he's a free speech god, and someone on the left, he's just someone who sends hateful tweets and he's lost his mind. Both are very comforting, but both are completely insufficient to the immense amount of power and influence he has.
0: And this is Ashley St. Clair from the trailer for Musk.
1: He had told me, I can't be president, but I can help Trump beat Biden. I say, I think we're going to win. And he said, I have 10,000 lasers in space. I knew that hours ago. What are his actual motivations? Do we even know this man at all?
0: So let's go to who spoke to you, Alex, and who wouldn't speak to you. I mean, Ashley St. Clair would not sign a non-disclosure agreement, and the fear of retribution that others had. And then go to your point that you're making about, I mean, it goes to Doge as well, taking out the very agencies and inspectors that would be investigating him if Democrats win.
5: That's right. So I think that, I mean, look, I talk to hundreds of people, or myself and my team talk to hundreds of people, many people off the record, some on background, but it was tremendously hard to get people to come on camera to speak. Over time, we were able to get some key people, Reid Hoffman, you know, who was part of the PayPal mafia, knew Musk early on, Justine Musk, his first wife, Ashley Sinclair, you showed, as well as a number of people involved in the origin of his companies. It took some doing, but I think there was a tremendous amount of fear that Musk would either sue them out of existence or would launch sort of vitriolic attacks on them on X, which has a kind of ramification. Because once you start the rage loop on something like X, all sorts of crazy people come out of the woodwork, and the next thing you know, you're being doxxed or you're being chased. It can be a very scary thing. But some very courageous people were, you know, did come forward, and it was tremendously helpful in order to give dimension to this character. But I do want to, you know, a lot of people have gone to sort of the ideological underpinnings of Musk, and I think to some extent those are overdone. I think he's always behaved in a very pragmatic way. I mean, when he needed money from Barack Obama, he was, you know, liberal. But then when he, you know, in 2024, when he suddenly hitched his wagon to Trump, it seemed like this is the guy I believe in. It's his ideas that are so important. Well, he was also facing a tremendous number of civil investigations into his companies for abrogating workers' rights, for pollution, for all sorts of other things, and a criminal investigation into possible fraud at Tesla. Now, once Trump is elected, Musk is put in charge of the Department of Government Efficiency, which really had nothing to do with waste, fraud, and abuse. Its two goals, as far as I'm concerned, were, one, to destroy the regulatory state. And he starts first with the agencies that are regulating him. And then the next thing I think that, you know, was a kind of key goal for Doge, for Musk, was the access of federal data. Not only classified information, but also access on all of us from our Social Security data, our Medicare data, so forth and so on. You know, the Doge boys, which we all remember as these callow kids from some of Musk's companies going into federal agencies and literally knowing nothing about them and cutting jobs here, cutting jobs there, a little bit like, you know, firing the pilot while he's flying the plane without any regard to, you know, how damaging or dangerous that might be. So you could say that they were reckless and what were they doing and it was crazy. But actually, there was an ulterior motive here. All these kids were very savvy about how to access IT and data at these federal agencies. They had what's called super admin status, which meant that they could see data across the silos that are normally put in place, either to protect our privacy or to protect classified information. And I'm told by heads of IT at those agencies that moving that data to SpaceX, for example, would have been as easy as a drag and drop, you know, taking a computer file and putting it into a folder. So that's a really terrifying idea. Now, I can't prove that that's what he did, but I strongly suspect it is.
0: Alex Gibney, we want to congratulate you on your film, Academy Award-winning director. His new documentary is Musk. We hope to do part two and post it online. Happy birthday to Miguel Noguera and an early happy birthday to Juan Gonzalez. By the way, steal the story, please. The documentary about Democracy Now! 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I'm Amy Goodman with Juan Gonzalez for Democracy Now!
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23: What Guanawaradu Sewa Gwego, greetings, love, and respect from me to all of you, and welcome to the Hudson Mohawk Magazine, broadcasting from the Sanctuary for Independent Media in Troy, New York. I'm Gustosara Gwate Palet Moore, a Gunyenge Haga, or Mohawk, citizens from Six Nations of the Grand River, Haudenosaunee Territory. 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What's going on? 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Well, Guego, we're here with Kendall Garlow. It's a great show today, and we're happy to have her here, a dynamo. Let's have you introduce yourself. And Wadagan Asada de Nadu, can you introduce yourself? What's the land you're on? What's the land that's pushing and pulling, and the culture that's pushing and pulling on you right now?
24: Yeah, absolutely. So, Skano Seguego, my name is Kendall Garlow. I am Mohawk Nation and Wolf Clan from Six Nations of the Grand River, and I hold many titles. So, I am a recent graduate from McMaster University from the Masters of Indigenous Studies program. I am the CEO and co-founder of Sprout Sync Limited, which is a business that I started with my husband. I'm also a research assistant with the Indigenous Mentorship Network out of McMaster University. And previously, I was a research assistant with my supervisor, Dr. Adrienne Lickers-Xavier.
23: So this entrepreneurial scholar, would you call yourself a farmer? You're a food sovereignist.
24: I would say a grower. I don't think necessarily a grower.
23: Okay.
24: Yeah.
23: What's the difference? I don't really know what the difference is.
24: I guess in my head, I think a farmer would be kind of, you have this plot of land and you're growing crops. A grower, I'm kind of growing in a greenhouse. We have like garden beds in the backyard. More growing for my family than less of like a crop of things. And that's what I think of when I hear farmer. And I don't know if that's
23: great,
24: not necessarily true, but
23: I like that.
24: Just kind of my image of that.
23: Mm-hmm. Yeah. So where did you grow up and end up in this position? Congratulations for your graduation, by the way.
24: Thank you.
23: And you have this really great intersection of many things. Mm-hmm. And it is the land, it is the identity, it is the food sovereignty. How did these all come to form within you and then begin expressing themselves in the way they've been expressing?
24: Yeah, so I grew up on Six Nations. I've lived at home with my parents and grandparents my whole life. And part of what brought me to exploring Haudenosaunee food and identity and kind of those intersections is how many intersections we experience as Haudenosaunee people daily, not just with food, but I almost use food as a connector piece. Everybody has to eat. How do we express ourselves through some of those decisions that we make, how we think about food when we share food with our families? What does that look like? How does that influence some of the decisions that we make, and how do some of the decisions that we make kind of influence how we view food as a result? So kind of what brought me to that place was I was working for the Six Nations Department of Wellbeing. And one of the projects we were working on was, how do we define Haudenosaunee foods? Because we say we want to bring more Haudenosaunee foods into some of our programming, like with the dietitians, some of the community markets, we want to bring more Haudenosaunee foods. But what does that mean? What kind of foods are we talking about? Are we talking pre-colonial? Are we talking pre-contact? Are we talking about things we would have traded for? What about comfort foods like corn soup and macaroni and tomatoes, things we would have grown up with? So what is a Haudenosaunee food? And from that discussion, I was talking with some of the faculty at the school, and I was like, well, I think how we view Haudenosaunee foods really comes from who we are as people and how we grew up. So it's very individual. And what about people who come to the community as visitors and guests? They become part of our food system as well. So it's individual and it's also community at the same time. So, and that's something that I really liked. I really wanted to explore how our identity as individuals and how our identity as a community tie into that kind of definition of Haudenosaunee foods. And we kind of arrived at like, everything's a Haudenosaunee food if you're a Haudenosaunee person, which is fun.
3: Nice.
24: It encompasses really everything that we do. And it's hard to explain to somebody who didn't grow up in that or doesn't have as deep of an understanding about how some of those intersectionalities work, of like everything is everything all at once.
3: Yeah. So coming from identity first, is that what you're saying? And so coming from who we are as Haudenosaunee people and reaching out from the sovereignty of us, is that kind of what you're saying?
24: Yeah.
3: How would you describe Six Nations of the Grand River to somebody who doesn't know the territory? What's important to you about the territory and what are the big descriptors?
24: Usually the first thing I start with is we are the largest First Nation by population in Canada. I like to explain it as kind of using the Tuura Wampum and the Grand River. We have an event every year where people will paddle from Cambridge to, I believe, Caledonia. And that's kind of our place. And talking about food and talking about everything else, we have very clay-based soil, and I love talking about it because it's really good for growing things. There's so much on Six Nations, the just depth of people here. Like, we have six different nations with us naturally, but when I explain it to, I guess, someone who's non-Indigenous, for example, when you say Six Nations, the Grand River, it's quite literally six different nations living on the Grand River. And they're like, I've never thought about it like that. Yeah. So it's, which is crazy, but it makes sense because you hear Six Nations and it's okay. Everybody knows Six Nations. But when you kind of go
3: six
24: into
3: Six Nations and it's Six Nations,
24: There's Six Nations here. And then where we kind of came from in
3: writ large,
24: New York and kind of like how we've, I guess, moved from that area and how things have changed and what the soil looked like and what our landscape looked like. So I think I like to explain the history of Six Nations a lot. I think it's really fun. And I think there's so much there. We could talk about that the whole time.
3: I know. Yeah. And so much there to do with food, obviously, and how amazing we were as farmers. And I love to hear about the Mohawks were near Albany and buried seeds went back during the Revolutionary War, dug those up, went across the lake after being displaced. So such a tremendous tradition of food awareness skill. The skill just goes on and on. It's really quite wonderful.
24: I think my favorite thing is the story of the three sisters. And that's, I applied for my PhD in September. So that's another thing hopefully I can be doing.
3: At McMaster?
24: No, at the University of Guelph.
3: Oh, nice.
24: So I would have done McMaster, but they don't have a PhD program yet. I can hope, but hopefully soon. And I'm doing that on the essentially resilient growing systems and using the three sisters in Northern and Southern Ontario communities. So how can we kind of use the three sisters as an example for growing techniques for communities in the North who might not be able to do it as well? Or how can we learn from what Six Nations is doing? How can we learn from these different communities who are able to grow different things at different times during the year or in different agricultural zones too? So that's going to be my whole PhD is just talking to people about the three sisters.
3: Beautiful. So are you in Guelph?
24: No. So I won't hear back until I know I'm kind of in the middle ground of just kind of waiting and hoping. I won't hear back until June. So right around my graduation also. I've heard good things. I've been talking with my supervisor and she's super pumped about this project that we're working on and just super excited to kind of have me there. She's like, you have so much experience in research. And I was like, I feel like I'm kind of just lumbering about and doing whatever I can.
4: Yeah, it doesn't come across like that.
24: Yeah. What I decided to do with some of the learnings from my master's was starting a business was never really something I had thought about. It came up from visiting a greenhouse on Six Nations, and they originally they provided food boxes to, I believe, 50 community members, but it was just the two of them and some help from volunteers when they could get it. And they got to a point where that was too much for them to do. It was just too laborious, too time constrained. They both work, so it was hard to do. So I came home and talked to my husband about it. And I was like, this can't be right. There's so much food insecurity on Six Nations. How can I take what I've learned and how can I utilize this to support my community again? So I don't necessarily think there's a blueprint for what to do next. I think it's more of what does my community need? What can I do with the tools that I've built and the knowledge that I've kind of acquired? What can I still learn? That's kind of prompted me to start the business and prompted me to continue my academic studies as well. So I don't think there's one right answer. I think it depends on, I guess, your skills and the needs of the community and who you're talking to.
4: With the community. Yeah. With the community is asking and needs and wants, right? Yeah, so that's the Haudenosaunee part of it. And you have had a very kind of careful unfolding of, from my point of view, of this intersection. And I love it when the practical intersects with the theoretical and with the scholarly, because that's what it's all about. It's so expansive. But it seems like you started quite young. It seems like you started in a program quite young. Can you talk about those milestones and how you built on both knowledge and experience and the relationships you came across?
24: Yes. So this was, I guess my journey was, it felt long and clunky. So I'm glad it looks careful and crafted.
4: It looks pristine. Right. It's like masterful.
24: So this would have been, I think, about 10 years ago. I started at Six Nations Polytechnic because I wasn't really sure what I wanted to do. I had no idea. And then from there, went to Mohawk College, and that was during the strike that happened. So it was a two-year program that actually went for 3 years because we got a year off. After that, I went to McMaster for my first undergraduate degree. That was in psychology, and I actually had a lot of trouble with academia at that point. I wasn't enjoying what I was doing. It was very hard for me to continue my studies, and I think it's because I couldn't see the importance in what I was doing. I liked pieces of psychology, but I didn't like how prescriptive it was or how prescriptive it felt. Usually when you're going into psychology, people think you want to be a psychiatrist or some sort of counseling support. And not that those aren't important, it just didn't feel like what I needed to be doing. And it really felt like I was being pushed in a direction that I didn't want to go and that didn't feel right. So I ended up failing so bad that I got kicked out of McMaster. Yeah.
4: Oh, what?
24: So I, yeah.
4: Wow.
24: Yeah.
4: That's kind of awesome.
24: I'm very open about that. I'm like, I did so horribly and failed so many courses that I was asked to essentially resign as a student or withdraw. And in order to get back into a program or the same program that you were doing, you have to take a year off. You have to show what growth you've made. You have to do extra courses and prove that you can essentially just be an academic again. So I took a year off, did all that, and then came back and I was like, I just need to finish this degree and that I can figure it out from there. So finished that, and that's when I kind of discovered the Indigenous Studies Department at McMaster. And I was like, I'm getting there. I'm not quite sure yet, but I know that I'm moving in the right direction.
3: So what was it that you were experiencing in this other undergrad? That was it malaise or just like, were you lost? How did that play out? Because you don't seem like someone who fails out of me.
24: I know. And it was, I think the feeling that I was experiencing was loneliness, just a profound loneliness, and didn't feel like I had anywhere to turn to, because I think I knew I was capable and I knew I was smart. And I was kind of wondering why I felt so alone in this experience. It did kind of send me into, I guess, a form of depression where I was like, I can't continue to do this. I'm not motivated. I'm not, like, there were days I would not get out of bed, not because I was sad or like lost, but because I struggled to see a point in what I was doing.
3: Seems like it was a frozen. It seems like you.
24: Yeah. So there was definitely a stuckness that happened during that. And then I got kicked out and I was like, you know what? Yeah, that makes sense. But I think I needed that to get me out of that stuck feeling.
3: Yeah. What made you come back? What brought you? There was something inside you, obviously.
24: I didn't feel like I was done. I felt like it might just be the program. It almost felt like I knew I wanted to be in academia, just not in maybe that program, or I need to find more resources, or there was something I felt like I was missing that I didn't feel like I could get. My first undergrad, I didn't really have any connection with some of the resources available to Indigenous students. And I think that's a big portion of what I was missing, is kind of like feeling like I had a community of McMaster and feeling like I have a place to go when I'm on campus instead of driving up, going to my class and driving home. It really does make a difference when you make friends in university. You kind of have people to talk to about what you're going through. And I didn't have that initially when I started. It did get better.
3: Well, and I've said before that, you know, there could be a whole PhD on the loneliness of the Indigenous academic. You know, I've actually used that word because it is such a different, non-relational, on purpose way of being in the world. And we have to have that. We have to. It's the strength. It's the strength of who we are in our communities. It's not just like, oh, naive or cute, you know. And I relate that to so many things, including filmmaking. You know, we just interviewed Paige Bethman, who talks about that in her filmmaking. Yep. She was just like, I can't do it without making relationships and taking responsibility for things. And somebody taking responsibility for me, right? For you.
24: Yeah. And I think part of it is there's already a weight, and I can only speak in kind of like the academic sphere. There's a kind of a weight that you carry, feeling like you are the only one. Or only having a couple of people from your community be at the same university and kind of feeling like you have to carry your community on your back, even though that might not be the case. Just this idea that I am a representation of the whole community. And if I fail, I feel like I'm letting my whole community down. So it's loneliness, but it's more profound than that. It's more of a, I don't want to say a burden, because I don't think that's what it is. It is kind of just like this weight that you have to carry of feeling like there's only a couple of me. There's only a couple of students like me. There's not, I guess, like a big community here, and you really need that support. Like, we're a very relationship-driven people. How are we supposed to get through a setting that is not built for that? So we're fighting
3: quite the opposite.
24: Yeah. Mm-hmm. So we're fighting a system that is not built for us, and trying to move through it in a way that feels as correct as possible, or as comfortable or right as possible, when it's not. And kind of like, you have to carve a space for yourself.
3: What were the first things then, when you go back and then it begins to gel, what were the first things that started to feel different or feel like that's what you needed, that it was meeting this need that this other situation wasn't meeting?
24: I think the first thing that happened was I developed a relationship with a lot of the faculty and a few of my peers. One of them was actually a joke that I had with So I'm one of the professors at McMaster is my cousin. So Dr. Rick Montour. So I was talking to him, and every time we see each other, I would go into the Indigenous Studies department. We would just say, "Hey, cousin." Hey, cousin.
3: Yeah.
24: And it was just kind of that interaction that felt safe to me that I didn't have going and meeting with the professors in my other program. So it was kind of that finding common ground, I guess, or finding these kind of moments of connection where we can make jokes, where we can sit and have a meal together. And they put on meals all the time in Indigenous Studies. So it's
3: great.
24: Yeah. So it's phenomenal. And it really feels like a family. And I think I needed that because I can go back and talk to somebody and say, I'm not doing well. I don't know what I need, but I need something. And they'll say, let's go like have a meal. Let's go sit and talk about it. Let's, do you have beading stuff? Do you want to sit and bead for a little bit? Just a ton of things like that. It felt like I had a home away from home in a space that wasn't comfortable for me initially.
3: Great. Well, and then Santee Smith being the chancellor for a number of years, that was spectacular in all
24: that
3: her spectacularness.
24: Awesome. Yes.
3: You know, I mean, what a move, you know, and what a thing to do to have her, you know, as chancellor.
24: She awarded me one of my degrees. And I was so happy. Yes. It felt almost surreal when I was sitting in my graduation and seeing her up there doing Ganohanyuk. And I was like, wow, this feels weird but good. In a setting that I wouldn't expect to see it, but I'm like, this feels good.
3: Well, and not just chancellor of Indigenous, like she was chancellor of
24: the whole thing. Yeah.
3: Yeah. Like, how beautiful is that?
24: Yeah. I know. And I wanted to stand up and cheer because I'm like, most people here are non-Indigenous. And it's so nice to see somebody who's from my community as well up there saying an opening for us. Yeah. And for me to sit there and say, Nyawa, thank you. What just felt so like I could do anything in that moment.
3: I love it. That's amazing. Mm-hmm. In these milestones along your way, you were part of the first, was it the master's cohort at McMaster, the Indigenous master's cohort? So talk about that. I mean, that's huge. How did you become involved in that? What does that mean? There were three of you that were in that whole cohort. Amazing.
24: Yeah.
3: So just talk about that experience. So you know, not great undergrad experience, then you're making your way, and now we're into your master's where it's unfolding in front of you.
24: So there had kind of been murmurs about the Indigenous Studies Department having a master's program, and it was my final year of undergrad. So I had went up to Dr. Xavier, who is later going to be my supervisor. So we had a relationship prior to me applying to the program. And I was asking her a billion questions. I didn't think I wanted to do grad school because it didn't really appeal to me at the time. And I was like, what does this look like? What do you know about this? Do I need to do it in the same field that I'm already in? Because I'm based in psychology and I don't really like it. I would love to be in Indigenous Studies. And she was like, nope, I think you're a great candidate. I think there's several opportunities for you to get in. She's like, what would you want to study? And I was like, I like food and I don't know how to narrow it down past that right now.
3: Cool.
24: I want, So it was, I started very broad, but I think that helped me a lot. So when I had applied, since it's the first cohort of a new program, usually they only take a few students who they want to succeed. So they'll only take a very small number of students so they can kind of craft what they want that program to look like in the future. When I got in, it was me and two other women. And I think none of us really knew what to do at the time. We had ideas of what direction we wanted to move in and I guess what we were passionate about, but we didn't know how to dial that in. All of us are new to grad school. We're all Indigenous. It was night and day from my undergraduate degree. I felt so supported. I felt like my ideas had weight and merit. And when I felt so connected to my cohort, like we're still friends, like we still talk frequently. Whenever there's speaking opportunities, I'll text them and be like, are you guys free? Come talk about the things you're doing and the research we're doing. So we're all doing different things in our communities, but we're all community based and community focused. We all want to do this work.
3: What communities are they from?
24: So Kelsey Chan, who's doing her PhD at Toronto Metropolitan University, she was in political science, and she's from the Heiltsuk Nation and Lowot Nation in BC. Tia Kennedy is from Oneida and Walpole Island. She's like famous down there. I love whenever anyone says she's from one. Yeah, like whenever anyone says they're from Oneida, I was like, do you know Tia? How is she doing?
3: So like Oneida of the Thames?
24: Yeah.
3: And then Walpole.
24: Mm-hmm.
3: Nice. Yes. One of the six.
24: Yep. But yeah, that program, it made me enjoy grad school. And I feel like I almost got spoiled with the department and my experience there, because I have really nothing but good things to say about it.

0: my supervisor is also an anthropologist on paper, she likes to call herself.
1: Okay.
0: So she was kind of already in the network as well. But in terms of the courses themselves, a lot of the time we got to pick what our projects would look like. And we got to relate them back to our own research so that we're learning, we're not just going through the courses. They wanted us to gain something from it. They wanted us to make it ours and apply it to what we're doing. So they wanted kind of our research to come to life a little bit more. So it was really kind of a create your own experience for my master's. And it was really awesome. Like, it didn't feel restrictive. In that, like, they were telling you what to write and telling you what to talk and think about, which I find academia can be sometimes. Yeah. So it was intense. Like, we're learning about a whole bunch of new things and how to do research that is ethical and mindful of Indigenous practices and, how to kind of have those conversations when they get hard too. And where to place yourself.
1: I always like the practical play out of these things. So, So what does that mean exactly? And what are the hard conversations, and what's your experience with that?
0: So my research was based in my home community. So part of that research is if I'm talking to people, I have to essentially plead my case to the ethics board to make sure that my research is ethical, all good things. But usually in academia, they encourage you to keep your participants anonymous to protect their identity, to protect their personal information, things like that. And the people I was interviewing are sharing very personal stories. And I'm like, it would feel unjust for me to just anonymize this data because these are their stories. I'm making sure that they're very aware of what they're sharing. And if at any time they don't feel comfortable, we can omit it. They can withdraw. They can do essentially anything they want with their own data. And it took a while to get approval from ethics because they're like, well, the way we kind of do things is we anonymize. This is kind of the way that things should be done. And I'm like, but that's not the way that is correct for this style of research I'm doing. Because if I'm looking into identity, we're telling stories. We're talking to people all of the time.
1: And these were stories of food insecurity and that kind of thing?
0: At times. And some of it was about their upbringing. Some of it was personal stories about foods they only had in times of death or people that they associate with a specific food. So very personal things. And sometimes it was the loss of language or the loss of culture and how they've used food to reconnect and words for food in the language and descriptors and so it's a lot of things that are very unique to our people and unique to some of the people that I'm interviewing as well. Part of that, I guess, distinguishing factor was I had to walk the line between, am I a researcher coming in to do research or am I part of my own research as a community member? So the way I kind of approached that is I had to somehow do both at the same time. That was hard. Because if I'm asking these questions of you and I expect you to share, I almost expect me to share as well, to say, I'm also from here. I'm also a part of this research. I'm also kind of in this intersection with you. And that became kind of an identifying factor in those interviews of, I'm not just here to, you know, draw your information out and go and send it off somewhere so I can get my degree. Mm-hmm. I am doing that, but I am also going to treat everything you're saying to me with care. And that was part of the reason I decided not to publish my master's is because it didn't feel.
1: Really?
0: Yeah. So my master's isn't published. It's not going to be. And that was because at the end of my master's, it was given to Six Nations Council. So all of the data I collected, all of my conclusions, everything I wanted to be used to inform programming on Six Nations. So I was like, whatever you need to do with this, feel free. It's not my data.
1: Wow, that is powerful. Mm-hmm. That's powerful. And what did you find as far as we're really focused on this whole umbrella of land and

0: language and relationships. I love to hear you talk about how language entangles with food. Can you talk about what you found along those lines as well? I'm interested in what people said about language or loss of it or different words for things. What were you finding there?
1: I think for one of the people that I interviewed, she is a language pathologist. She's a, something with speech. I wish I could get her title right. Her kind of thing is language revitalization, and she knows so much about it. So when she was talking to me about her experience with food, and she would mention that part of her reconnecting journey was like looking at things on the table and pointing and being able to say, I know what that is in the language. And it's a really good starting point, and it's a really good opener, even just at the dinner table with family, saying, even with my family, because a lot of my family didn't grow up with the language either, saying like, tasa o idrata, which is pass the butter, and just conversing that way brings back that feeling in her and brings back, I guess, this feeling of feeling Haudenosaunee. And that was something that we had talked about, is if I don't eat Haudenosaunee foods, does that make me less Haudenosaunee? If I'm doing this and if I don't speak the language, am I less Haudenosaunee? So it was those kind of conversations that we talked about, and I wanted to get more in depth with them, but my master's would have been like 120 pages long. But it was something to consider. Yeah. Of like I'm Haudenosaunee even if I only know how to say things on the dinner table in Cayuga or Mohawk or Oneida. And it doesn't take that away if I'm having like sushi for dinner. I'm still as Haudenosaunee as I am if I'm having fry bread or an Indian taco.
0: Yes.
1: So we kind of connected
0: and if
1: that
0: you can
1: to
0: use
1: this...
0: that. Yeah. If you can use that word, if you can use gajong, right? Yeah.
1: Mm-hmm.
0: Yeah.
1: So wow. It was, we talked about a similar journey of reconnection through language and how that translates to food as well.
0: Did you go back into boarding schools, residential schools? How did that factor in? And how do you handle that part? Because everything becomes about that a lot.
1: I took a different approach when I was interviewing. And I talked about, I asked a question and I phrased it this way on purpose. And it was, what foods do you consider to be sacred? And the reason I said that is partially because of my own experience. When I hear sacred, it feels hierarchical, or it feels like there's a religious undertone to it, and it makes me uncomfortable. So the reason I asked it that way is because I wanted to open up that conversation in a more gentle way. So when I asked that, I would see their reactions, and a lot of the time it was unease. I'm like, I don't like using that word, so I'm going to change it to something else. And I'm going to talk about my upbringing in a Christian family and how that influenced how I approach food now. I'm going to talk about how my upbringing, or how my dad was a hunter, or how I didn't grow up with my culture because of this, and why I kind of moved back to this. So it always kind of came back to this journey of reconnecting. And I found that I did open the door to those conversations, and they were mentioned, but it was never like they wanted to talk about it. They were like, this doesn't feel like a part of who I am now. And I think who I am now is wanting to connect for my children or my grandchildren, is wanting to provide that for them. And I don't want to focus on the divisiveness of residential schools, or the divisiveness of me losing my language, because I'm at a place where I can change that now. I really enjoyed reading between the lines on those things. Of, I get to see where you're at in your journey with food, language, culture, revitalization, reconnection, and we don't even need to talk about residential schools for me to be able to see that. And I love that.
0: I love that too. I feel it's so interesting what's happening to my own body as you're describing it. I'm feeling a real expansiveness with that, because we do need these ways of referring to this part of us, and this is not us. It was something that somebody else brought, right? And so important to acknowledge. And I find it with researchers, I find it with people who are storytellers that are being so like sophisticated and subtle and expansive about how these conversations happen. And it really takes, I see where the psychology's coming in, you know?
1: Yeah.
0: And I see where your own teachings are coming in too, you know, because that is what our communities are owed, are these opportunities to not be defined by this thing. Like, we get to decide what we are defined by.
1: Yeah.
0: So watch Gunawarado for the way that you were careful and rigorous at the same time. You know, that's a heck of a lot of rigor going on.
1: And I went through questions so many times because I was like, how, if I were asked these questions, would I feel safe to answer? And what, what does this invoke? How big can I get with this? And how narrow do I want my research to be? Because I can let this get into wherever, but I want to be able to tie it back into what I'm talking about. And that's food as identity. But I do want to still cover topics of harm as well, because I think those are important to our story, but not necessarily the main factor. It kind of just felt like a side dish on the main dish of my thesis.
0: Yeah. And it is this, again, the skill and the joy and the the expertise and the history that and the stories that go along with that. And so any other, I just could talk to you about your master's all day. I just think it's like, I want to ask you any question.
1: Yeah.
0: So is there anything else you want to bring into this conversation about that experience? And then if your research, how did the people that you interviewed respond to it? I'm sure it went into their hands as well as counsel, right?
1: Yeah. They loved it. They were reading it and they were like, I feel like you told my story with a lot of care. And even just that was enough for me. I was like, let me know if there's anything you want to change. If I'm not accurately portraying what you want to say, or if I misinterpreted something, let me know. And they were like, this is great. I feel like this doesn't get talked about enough, and how food is at the center of a lot of things, but we don't notice it, especially with Six Nations being so food insecure. Like, we don't talk about this enough. We don't talk about all of the influences that kind of contribute to the Haudenosaunee as horticulturalists. This is where we came from, and this is where we're going to continue to go. So it was more of, I wanted my master's to be more of an invitation to invite those conversations.
0: So beautiful. Oh my goodness. So out of that, this then continuing with this practicality, entrepreneurship, psychology, sovereignty, being a grower, you have your own organization now. When did that start to take place? And you have involved now your partner in this. What does this look like? What's the name of it? Where is that going?
1: Yes. So myself and my husband started a business called Sprout Sync, and it is a greenhouse automation company. So what we do, or what we've built, is essentially something that we want to eliminate labor with small scale growers and greenhouse owners. So people who have jobs, people who can't be in their greenhouse all day, but still want to be able to grow their own food, still want to learn how to plant, still want to learn how to do all of those things and like share some of that knowledge as well. But I was like, I don't want to be something that is just an automation farm. I don't want to be like an industrial scale kind of entity. But I also want to keep as much room as I can for Haudenosaunee teachings. I want to be able to keep seed songs. I want to be able to keep some of the teachings involving the soil with our technology. I want to help our community grow without taking things away. So how can we do that? Because we can't do that with hydroponics. We can't do it with vertical growing. We can't do it with a lot of things, because then we lose all of those things. So we're still in the process of designing what we want that to look like. But right now, essentially, you would have sensors in like a bed of tomatoes, for example. You'd have a sensor there hooked up to like a hose or whatever watering, whatever you use to water. And it'll detect if it needs water and water it for you. It'll pretty much detect everything and be able to do everything for you.
0: What?
1: Yeah. And
0: I didn't know that's what this was. How interesting.
1: Yes.
0: Yes.
1: And that came from a conversation we had with a greenhouse grower who just couldn't afford to continue the labor to provide food boxes for everybody. So we were like, well, how can we help that? And if they had that, would this still be viable? Would we still be able to get more food to more community members if that was the case? So we went, let's test it.
0: Yeah. Are you going back to the greenhouse that existed, or you're building a new one? Or is this going to be on Six Nations?
1: Yeah. So we're on Six Nations right now. We built our greenhouse just to test in. We're going to figure out what works, what doesn't, how long the battery lasts, what looks nice, all of those things. And we are going back to that same greenhouse because we want to essentially track what difference it makes, if it makes a difference. I have a feeling it will, but I want to see what that change can look like and what possibilities are still there that we might be able to explore and move forward with. So my husband's an engineer, and I love bragging about him, and he just absolutely hates it. I'm like, he's a wonderful electrical engineer, and he's super excited about creating and innovating. And I kind of just fell into an entrepreneurial journey. I didn't see myself doing that, but it kind of just feels like an extension of my academic studies. It just feels like a natural progression for me.
0: So will you be developing like a box that gets distributed, or is this about gathering the data, or is it all of the above?
1: All of the above. So I think to start, we want to make sure that we're not selling something that either already exists, that is already out there, and we want to make sure it's as good as we can possibly make it before we feel comfortable selling it to somebody.
0: And what would you be selling? Like the technology itself?
1: Yep. So it would essentially be a box of sensors and essentially this hub that we're creating. And we want to make it as easy as possible to set up, because if you're a greenhouse grower, I don't have time to be like teaching myself how to engineer all of these things. So I can't imagine other people would either. So it essentially would be like greenhouse automation in a box is what we're going for. We want it to be easy. We want it to help.
0: There's your elevator pitch, which I think you pitched, right?
1: Yeah.
0: Yeah. Yeah. Oh, interesting. Have people done something similar to this before that you know of?
1: Usually we see these kind of things on an industrial scale or a very large scale. So in Leamington, which is kind of like the food growing capital of Ontario, we'll have solutions like this. But if you were to put something like this in, let's say, a 10 by 20 foot greenhouse, it would cost several thousand dollars to do so. They're not really built for small scale for community growers. And on the kind of flip side of that, there's something that exists where you can just stick it in like a house plant and it'll like kind of water and do all of that for you.
0: So there's
1: things that do exist, but there's kind of this middle ground where you have a small greenhouse where you're kind of like, I just want to feed my family. I want to learn to grow my own foods, and I don't have the time to be doing so. There's this market that I feel like just has not been tapped into, especially in Indigenous communities, of like, we don't have enough food. How do we grow this when we still all have to be working?
0: Or time.
1: We can't be doing all of these things. So how can we help other communities like Six Nations too?
0: Yeah, I think we're going to be one of your customers. We got some food to grow.
1: Yes.
0: So that's really marvelous. And who are the people within our community that you're looking to? There's a lot of foodie people and seed people. Just like, who do you look to, who have brought you along, and also beyond? You know, who in the world today do people need to be looking to? Because this theory plus practicality, I think, is where it's at.
1: Yep.
0: You know, and I think that is the Indigenous way. That is the Haudenosaunee way. Like, we don't just speak it. We don't just have the intent of it. Then we actually do it.
1: Yep.
0: Who can you point to that people can either read up on or adore as well?
1: Somebody who has been a mentor for me and who is also just doing all of the things all the time with food is Kitty Lickers. I like to think of her as a knowledge keeper in my community. I don't know if she thinks of herself as one, but she runs a soup share. She shares seeds and does seed exchanges. She does growing. She knows so many growing techniques. She is like the Six Nations like food person, and she has videos on YouTube. She has she's associated with Nourish Leadership Canada, who is somebody I did a project with a few years back as well, and they're like Indigenous foods and healthcare. Like, we want to do it, we want to do as much as we can.
0: Yes.
1: She is so she does a lot with like relationships with hunters and trying to get more talk about what Indigenous foods are or what Haudenosaunee foods are and her experience with them, and just saying like, I don't think of myself as cooking a Haudenosaunee meal. I'm just cooking a meal because I'm Haudenosaunee, and bringing more awareness to things like that. She is such a great mentor for me, and whenever I want to pick her brain, she's just fantastic.
0: That's wonderful. I'm glad there are YouTube videos as well. Beyond then are either our shores beyond Turtle Island or on Turtle Island, what are the, who are you intersecting with at that theoretical level that might also be doing the practical too?
1: Mishana Goman is at the University of Buffalo in Indigenous Studies, and all of her published works are just amazing to read. It's fantastic. Anything from the NASA committee, anything from any of the authors there. I've met a few of them who are just amazing and intelligent, and publishing is so scary to me. So just the all of the published works from them.
0: Yeah.
1: Just the thought of like having my writing kind of on display and maybe picked apart by future scholars. And
0: yeah, right.
1: It's exciting, but I thought about going to the University of Buffalo because they have a food lab there. So there's a ton of support at the University of Buffalo, but I can't be that far away from Six Nations.
0: Even if it isn't far, it's far. That bridge makes it far.
1: Like, if it's more than an hour home, I don't think I can do that.
0: Your family and the way that they've surrounded you in this journey, what do they think of you? It sounds like you have some, if Rick Montour is in your family, there are scholars in your family.
1: So nobody in my immediate family is actually an academic. So I am a first generation university grad, but my parents are both very successful in the workplace. So they're kind of just along and supporting for whatever I want to do. Because I think when I was younger, I was always I was always school driven. I always loved school. I loved learning. I loved absorbing as much information as I possibly could. So I think they always knew that I would push in the kind of academic sphere, branching out into entrepreneurship and branching out into maybe a PhD in grad school. They're like, we knew you could do it, but we kind of saw it coming. So super supportive. They're like, what can we help you with? Can we go help with the greenhouse? How's your business? How's this? Wow. When are you graduating? So it's, I have such an incredible support system and just so much like love and care and I guess like drive for me to keep going and doing the things that I'm doing. Cause I'm like,
0: yeah, that's great energy.
1: Yeah. Even if we don't end up, you know, being a successful business, because I don't care. I just want to help people. I'm glad I get to at least grow food for my family and some of my community and be able to share that and hopefully just bring some hope and some, I guess, courage to people who are thinking about academic studies or starting a business and doing all these things is just go ahead. I don't know what I'm doing either.
0: Yeah, nobody does. Yeah.
1: No.
0: Like I love your whole like, no, it wasn't the pristine journey that the paper printed. Yeah.
1: Yeah.
0: Yeah. And so that's, I mean, that's amazing. That's really who we are. I learned so much when I fail.
1: You kind of get used to it too, right? Like even with the amount
0: it is a good thing.
1: Even with the amount of, I guess, like media attention that we've been getting and that I've been getting, everyone's like, are you nervous? And I'm like, no, because what's the worst that could happen? And it's just become so like, I kind of enjoy when the version of me that gets published isn't pristine, isn't like this polished kind of thing. I'm like, I got kicked out of a very high ranking university.
0: Kicked out of McMaster.
1: And now I'm here doing some things.
0: And I'm still alive.
1: Yes. And I still do.
0: Yeah, it's beautiful. I just feel so happy for this conversation. And I'll be up there in a couple weeks. I might stop by, see if you're around.
1: I'm super appreciative of this conversation. I feel, I guess, validated. And I always feel like I learn something every conversation I have. And yeah, it was just great. And Nyawa.
0: Nyawa Ize. Watkunu Wadadu. Watgeni Wadadu to you and your partner. All right, lady. Onigi Wahi. Thank you so much.
1: Onigi.
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1: Religion, well, to me, religion is a set of ideas created by insecure men. 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

0: Don't pick your game. 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
1: Open the door and feed the
0: and unstuck. 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
1: Like a mega wave.
0: Waving and
1: get
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1: And when you get out,
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0: and the mega wave blows. Unstuck.
1: Come ashore.
0: We jump in
1: the
0: jam. Who just get married into good luck? 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

John gets undead. And we're trying to wait to get into the future talks. And John gets really rich. But John locked up the fox. And unlocked. And John working with the American government. Unlocked. And John are hired by the firmament. Unlocked. John are hired by the scratch spirit. John. And he's never made it. Exercise. And Johnny Cody over the exercise.

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1: With the help of Almighty God, the armed forces carried out four qualitative operations over the past 24 hours using a number of ballistic and winged missiles, as well as drones. The first operation targeted King Khaled Airport in Riyadh in three phases, starting the evening before yesterday, resulting in the disruption of air navigation at the airport and its complete closure.
0: Houthi fighters from Yemen have targeted the Saudi capital of Riyadh for the third time in recent days. On Saturday, a Houthi missile strike at the Riyadh Airport killed at least 12 and injured over 300 in the deadliest attack on Saudi soil in over a decade. President Trump's weighing whether to join the Saudi fight against the Houthis in Yemen. We'll speak to Yemen scholar Helen Lackner. Then as the world's richest man, Elon Musk, spends an astonishing $366 million to help Republicans in the midterms, we'll speak to Oscar-winning filmmaker Alex Gibney about his new nearly four-hour documentary, Musk.
2: Elon Musk is one of the most controversial figures in the world. So I decided to make him the subject of my next film. But it soon became clear Elon would not participate.
0: All that and more coming up. Welcome to Democracy Now!, democracynow.org, The War and Peace Report. I'm Amy Goodman. A leader of Yemen's Houthi movement has warned the U.S. will face a swift and painful response if it joins Saudi Arabia's attacks on Houthi-controlled territory. The warning came after President Trump said he's considering joining the Saudi-led counteroffensive aimed at ousting Houthi fighters from Yemen's Red Sea coast and the strategic Bab el-Mandab Strait. Yemen's Saudi-backed, internationally recognized government says Houthi strikes over the past 24 hours killed at least five civilians and left over a dozen wounded. That includes an attack on a hospital in Yemen's third largest city of Taiz, which is encircled by Houthi fighters. Residents there are reportedly rationing food and essential goods amidst growing warnings of a humanitarian disaster. Elsewhere, the Saudi-led coalition in Yemen said it had intercepted missiles fired by Houthis towards southwestern Saudi Arabia and the capital of Riyadh, where Houthi attacks on King Khaled International Airport in recent days killed 18 people and injured over 300. The continuing attacks came as the U.S. Embassy in Riyadh said U.S. citizens had been arrested for taking photos of recent events in Saudi Arabia, though it did not specify how many people were detained. Meanwhile, the UN reports at least 139 people are dead and 84 others remain missing after an overcrowded boat capsized while sailing from Djibouti to Yemen. The International Organization for Migration said in a statement, quote, "Despite the violence in Yemen, migrants are still making the perilous journeys hoping to make it to the Gulf countries." This is UN spokesperson Stephane Dujarric.
3: This tragedy is yet another stark reminder of the dangers people face in search of safety, in search of work, and just in search of a better life for themselves and their families. Since the fighting escalated on Yemen's west coast, more than 217,000 people have been displaced from their homes.
0: We'll have more on the violence in Yemen after headlines. In the Persian Gulf, the UK's Maritime Trade Operations Center reports an oil tanker was struck by a projectile while exiting the Strait of Hormuz Monday. All crew members are reportedly safe and accounted for. Iran's Islamic Revolutionary Guard Corps took credit for the attack, saying it was the third ship it had struck in 2 days. Since the start of October, there have been at least 18 attacks on ships in or around the Strait of Hormuz. In Ukraine, a Russian strike on a residential high-rise in a Kyiv suburb killed at least two people Monday evening, while Russian attacks on other parts of Ukraine killed another six people. The deadly strikes came as Ukrainian officials said Russia continues to bomb energy sites, despite President Trump's insistence Saturday that Moscow and Kyiv had agreed to cease such energy attacks. Both sides denied Trump's claim, though Ukrainian President President Volodymyr Zelensky said he was willing to halt attacks on energy infrastructure if Russia reciprocated. Meanwhile, 11 sailors went missing in the Black Sea today after an apparent drone attack on two cargo ships off the coast of Bulgaria, one of which sank. It was the second deadly attack of its kind in the past week and prompted Bulgaria to summon Russia's ambassador. This is the Bulgarian Prime Minister, Roman Radev.
4: We do not possess solid, clear evidence to level an accusation against any specific party. However, logic suggests that the outcome works to the advantage of the Russian Federation. For this reason, I am summoning the Russian ambassador for a meeting today.
0: A bipartisan group of senators is calling on President Trump to reverse plans to purchase diesel fuel from Russia as part of an effort to lower fuel prices ahead of the midterm elections. In a statement, the senators wrote that Trump is violating a 2022 law that explicitly bans Russian energy imports, adding, quote, "The United States should not provide Putin with a financial lifeline while Russia continues to kill Ukrainian civilians. The administration must immediately reverse course," unquote. Four Republican senators signed the statement: Susan Collins of Maine, Alaska's Lisa Murkowski, Tom Tillis of North Carolina, and John Curtis of Utah. On Monday, President Trump defended the Treasury Department's waiver allowing Russian fuel imports through next April, writing on Truth Social, quote, "I made the right choice for the American people. Always America first," Trump wrote. Federal agents from the Department of Homeland Security raided the Washington, D.C. home of Democratic Congressmember Ilhan Omar of Minnesota Monday. The raid came less than a month before the midterm elections. The Justice Department has traditionally tried not to take public investigative actions involving a candidate in the 60 days before a primary or general election. In a statement, Congressmember Omar said, quote, "For 10 years, Trump's targeted me with baseless lies and smear campaigns. This is just the latest escalation in his campaign of political intimidation. I will not be silent," she said. Ilhan Omar was born in Somalia, came to the U.S. as a child. She became one of the first two Muslim women elected to Congress in 2018. Trump has repeatedly attacked her and Somali Americans as garbage. Over the weekend, President Trump signaled he'd push for the federal raid of Omar's home. He said, quote, "She comes from Somalia. J.D. Vance and our people are looking at it very strongly," he said. Trump also posted on Truth Social, quote, "The Somalians should not be allowed to get away with what they are doing. They view you as weak and stupid people. Fight back, Minnesota, fight back. If you need the federal government, we'll come to your rescue," he wrote. Trump's apparent call to violence drew condemnation from religious and interfaith leaders. This is Abdullahi Farah, an imam at a Bloomington, Minnesota mosque, which was bombed by a far-right militia in 2017.
5: "Instead of bringing Minnesotans together to find solutions, President Trump chose to make sweeping accusations against my Somali American community and telling people to fight back. Fight back against whom? What exactly is the president asking people to do? These words are reckless, they are dangerous, and they have consequences."
0: The richest man in the world, far-right trillionaire Elon Musk, has quietly funneled $276 million into Republican groups and his super PAC since the start of July to boost the GOP in the midterms. That's according to reporting by the New York Times. He gave $158 million this summer to the Senate Leadership Fund to help Republicans hold on to the Senate. It's one of the largest political donations in American history. It's more than the Democrats raised from all of its donors that quarter for its efforts in the Senate. In total, Musk has given Republicans $366 million in campaign contributions during the 2025-26 election cycle. Meanwhile, corporations that have benefited from the Trump administration's cancellation of federal enforcement actions have given more than $210 million in contributions to MAGA Inc. and other Trump-aligned super PACs, according to Public Citizen. The group tallied the Trump administration's cancellation of 212 federal enforcement actions involving 205 corporations. We'll be speaking with the Oscar-winning filmmaker Alex Gibney about his new almost four-hour film called Musk later in the broadcast. Republican Senator Darlene Graham of South Carolina, the sister of the late Republican Senator Lindsey Graham, sparred with her Democratic opponent Annie Andrews for their first and only debate on Sunday, likely. The GOP Senate Leadership Fund is directing $5 million into the contest, signaling surprising Democratic strength in the race. The polls have tightened in recent weeks. This is Graham defending Israel at the debate.
6: I fully believe that we need to stand with Israel. The same people that want to hurt and attack Israel want to come after us. The terrorists that were close to getting a nuclear weapon will come here. So we need to stand with our strongest ally in the Middle East, where there's a lot of unrest.
0: Meanwhile, Dr. Andrews blasted Graham for her support for the U.S.-Israeli war in Iran.
7: My opponent is the only one on this stage who had the opportunity to vote to end the war. But three times in a row, she voted to continue it. And several days after one of those votes, she had the audacity to walk out onto this stage and admit that national security isn't really her thing. South Carolina, if your surgeon said that appendectomies aren't really his thing, would you still hand him a scalpel? No. So why would we hand Darlene Graham a full term in the U.S. Senate? She is unserious and unqualified.
0: In the occupied West Bank, Israeli forces today raided the offices of several Palestinian NGOs in the courtyard of the Palestine Medical Complex. The NGOs raided include the Union of Palestinian Women's Committees, the Admir Prisoner Support and Human Rights Association in Ramallah. Israeli snipers were also reportedly dispatched around the entrances to the Palestine Medical Complex in Ramallah. Meanwhile, in Gaza, at least four Palestinians, including a four-year-old child, were killed in Israeli attacks Monday. Since last October's so-called ceasefire, Israel's killed over 1,400 Palestinians in Gaza. Israeli Prime Minister Benjamin Netanyahu has directed Israel's Attorney General and Domestic Intelligence Chief to identify the soldiers and officers who appeared in the award-winning investigative documentary NASA and to bring charges against them for allegedly damaging Israel's security interests. The Israeli government has also attacked NASA filmmakers Yuval Abraham and Rachel Soar, threatening to strip them of their citizenship. In a statement, The Guardian, which produced the documentary, said, quote, "These moves are all attempts to distract from the urgent questions the film asks about the mass killings of Palestinian civilians in Gaza. Journalists should be free to pursue public interest investigations without threats or harassment," The Guardian said. Meanwhile, Haaretz is reporting after the October 7th attacks, the Israeli military drastically loosened its rule for confirming and targeting Hamas members, allowing strikes to kill hundreds of Palestinian civilians to target even low-ranking members of Hamas. For example, on October 31st, 2023, IDF warplanes dropped 2,000-pound bombs supplied by the United States on the densely populated Jabalia refugee camp in northern Gaza in order to kill one Hamas commander. A veteran of the IDF told Haaretz, quote, "I remember being stunned that we were bringing down several densely populated buildings, killing and injuring hundreds of people, to kill a battalion commander who just a few weeks earlier hadn't even been someone we were supposed to gather intelligence on," unquote. And the Israeli academic and independent analyst Ori Goldberg has died at the age of 50 after a long struggle with colon cancer, a frequent contributor to Al Jazeera English. He also spoke on Democracy Now!, writing and commenting on Israeli politics, Israel's regional security plans, and most recently, Israel's reaction to the documentary film Gaza. He was one of the few critical voices from Israel willing to speak to international media. Here he is on Democracy Now! Just before of the so-called U.S. ceasefire in Gaza.
8: There are Israelis who, especially religious ones, who celebrate overtly the killing of Palestinians. And they, of course, are disappointed. They wanted a total victory. They wanted Hamas destroyed. But the great majority of Israelis enable the genocide and support the genocide by not talking about the genocide.
0: To see his interviews on Democracy Now!, go to democracynow.org. And those are some of the headlines. This is Democracy Now!, democracynow.org, the War and Peace Report. Coming up, we'll speak with Alex Gibney, the Oscar-winning director of the film called Musk. But first, Houthi fighters are continuing to attack the Saudi capital of Riyadh. Back in a minute.

0: of Sorrow by Mohawk artist Daniel French, part of the new Contra Ice compilation album for immigrant rights across the country. The song is a cover of Violeta Parra's original indigenous rights anthem of the same name. This is Democracy Now!, democracynow.org. I'm Amy Goodman in New York with Democracy Now!'s Juan Gonzalez in Chicago. Hi, Juan.
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0: Houthi fighters from Yemen have targeted the Saudi capital of Riyadh for the third time in recent days. On Saturday, a Houthi missile strike on a Riyadh airport killed 13 people and injured over 300 in the deadliest single attack on Saudi soil in over a decade. The Houthis have hit the airport at least four times. All flights out of the airport are currently suspended. Saudi Crown Prince Mohammed bin Salman has not been seen publicly in a week. Is reportedly shuttling between palaces with heavy security and bunkers. Riyadh is 500 or so miles from Houthi-controlled areas in Yemen. This is Houthi military spokesperson Yahya Saria speaking Monday.
2: With the help of Almighty God, the armed forces carried out four qualitative operations over the past 24 hours using a number of ballistic and winged missiles, as well as drones. The first operation targeted King Khalid Airport in Riyadh in three phases, starting the evening before yesterday, resulting in the disruption of air navigation at the airport and its complete closure.
0: In Yemen, a leader of the Houthis, also known as the Ansar Allah movement, warned the U.S. it would face a swift and painful response if it joined Saudi Arabia's attacks on Houthi-controlled territory. The warning came after President Trump said he's going to look at joining the Saudi-led counteroffensive aimed at ousting Houthi fighters from Yemen's Red Sea coastline and the strategic Bab al-Mandeb Strait. In September, Reuters reported Houthi leaders met secretly with U.S. officials in Oman and assured them U.S. ships in the Red Sea would not be targeted, even as a blockade was underway on Saudi-linked ships. Yemen's Saudi-backed, internationally recognized government says Houthi strikes over the past 24 hours within Yemen killed at least five civilians and left over a dozen wounded. That includes an attack on a hospital in Yemen's third largest city of Taiz, which is encircled by Houthi fighters. Residents there are reportedly rationing food and essential goods amidst growing warnings of a growing humanitarian disaster. Meanwhile, the Yemen Data Project reported more than 250 Saudi air raids on Yemen last month. The highest number since 2022, killing at least 66 civilians and injuring 90. For more, we're joined by Helen Lackner, author of several books on Yemen, including Yemen in Crisis, The Road to War, and Yemen, Poverty and Conflict. She's been involved with Yemen for over 50 years and lived there for a total of more than 15 years between the 70s and the 2010s. Her next book on Yemen will be out next year. She's joining us from Oxford, England. Welcome to Democracy Now!, Helen Lackner. Thanks so much for being with us. Do you see what's going on here? Saudi Arabia has been at war with Yemen for over a decade as kind of Saudi Arabia's, you know, U.S. war in Vietnam. And talk about who the parties are in Yemen. Who is the internationally recognized government in Yemen that's supported by Saudi Arabia? And who are the Houthis?
3: Well, thank you for inviting me. Do you want me to start with the Houthis or with the government?
0: Your choice.
3: Right. Well, the internationally recognized government is the descendant of what was the government of Yemen until 2014, when the Houthis took over the capital, Sana'a. And since then, the government has been based mainly in principle in Aden, which is the major city on the southern coast, and also some of its main leaders and usually the presidents have been based in Saudi Arabia, in Riyadh, and various other people have been all over the place. The basic issues to do with the internationally recognized government is its failure to operate as a functioning, operational government, and in particular of having a united and effective military. Its military are composed of different groups which are largely rival to each other and have different commands, and they have been unable to operate as a single unit. And that is really one of the main reasons why the Houthi offensive last month that took over Mocha and the Bab al-Mandab succeeded so quickly, basically because the people opposing them were far too disorganized. And it's also true that the Houthis are and were still the stronger military element throughout Yemen. So very briefly, to get into who the Houthis are, they are a group that was initially created in the 1990s to oppose the rise of Salafi Muslims in the far north of Yemen. Their heartland is the absolute far north of Yemen, a city called Sa'ada. And they were created, and they are a group of Zaydis. Zaydis are a branch of Shia Muslim, but they are not particularly different from Sunni Muslims in terms of theology. But the Houthis are very much a fundamentalist group, a very extremist group when it comes to their way of ruling and their ambitions. And many people tend to compare them with the Afghani Taliban. And I think that comparison does have some validity. And for people who don't know Yemen well, it will give them an idea of what kind of group they are. They are extremely repressive. They are also very ideologically motivated. They've now for 15 years or longer been educating and enforcing their ideology onto children throughout their school and education system, as well as adults. But certainly we now have a generation of young adults who have known nothing else but Houthi ideology, and at least many of them must be expected to believe them. And I think it's worth pointing out that Houthis now control approximately two-thirds of Yemen's population, if not more. So at least 20 million people are living under their authority. So although they only control about a third of the country's territory geographically, in terms of the population, they control basically two-thirds approximately. So
1: And Helen Lakhna, your history in terms of Yemen goes back five decades. Most people are not aware that in the period after Yemen emerged from English protectorate or colonial status, there was actually a socialist government for a period of time in Yemen. Could you talk about that and how it evolved then into a dictatorship and eventually to where we are today?
3: Yeah, well, I'm glad you're interested in the People's Democratic Republic of Yemen, because that's when I first went to live in Yemen, was in order to help build socialism, which certainly sounds a bit, if not comical, certainly sad when we look at the world as it is today. So indeed, you had a socialist regime. I mean, you had two states in Yemen. You had the state that emerged from the British colony, which was the People's Democratic Republic of Yemen, and you had the Yemen Arab Republic with a capital in Sana'a that was based on, that had previously been the Imamate, and which was a republic largely in name, but basically was a military dictatorship for the vast majority of its period from 1962 until you had Yemeni unification in 1990, when both states united into the Republic of Yemen. And after that time, I think one has to say that the socialist element that had been active in the PDRY really vanished. The party, the socialist party, the Yemeni Socialist Party, really got very much weakened, but partly by mainly civil war that happened in Yemen in 1994, but also very much because it was unable to maintain the support it had had because of the differences between the people who wanted to return to the pre-1990 borders and who basically wanted to separate Yemen into two states, and those who believed in Yemen as a single state. So I think, you know, in terms of the history of socialism, although I think even today you have people who think or wonder or are interested in what life was like in the days of the socialist period, it's really very much more of an imagination or hoping or thinking. And basically what people are interested in, what people are missing very much, are the basic social welfare and the basic social democratic aspects of that regime, which was the fact that it provided, you know, good health systems, good education systems, basic infrastructure, and basic salaries that people could live on. Not in luxury, but they could live on them. And these things basically vanished largely very rapidly after 1994 and under the Saleh regime, which was, you know, Saleh had been president of the Yemen Arab Republic from 1978 onwards, and he became and stayed president of the Republic of Yemen until he was ousted after the 2011 uprisings, and that also gradually led to basically the civil war that started in 2014. I mean, I don't know if you want me to spend time discussing the 2011 to 2014 period, or if you want to focus more on the current situation.
1: Well, yeah, I'd like to ask specifically in terms of the ability of the Houthis to resist this, the military onslaught of Saudi Arabia. Most people are not aware that Yemen actually has a larger population than Saudi Arabia. What's been the impact of their ability to strike at the Saudis, and especially in terms of the power of Mohammed bin Salman?
3: Yeah, I think it's important to remember that, you know, yes, the Houthis are attacking Saudi Arabia with airstrikes, but there is now actively a real ground war going on within Yemen. And that is a far more relevant and important issue for the Yemenis on a day-to-day basis, because they are now back into a full-scale civil war. And the Saudi intervention is, yes, it is airstrikes, and the Saudis are supporting the government to some extent with material, and also, I suppose, you know, all kinds of other elements of technology, etc. But the fundamental war that's going on now is not a war in Yemen, is not a war with Saudi. It's a war between Yemenis, between the Houthis and the government, and basically what I would call the non-Houthis or the anti-Houthis. So the Saudi element is really, for Yemenis, it's part of the war, but it's not the war. And, the airstrikes at the moment by most Yemenis are considered airstrikes that are supporting them against the Houthis.

0: And this is, you know, this is an ongoing war, i.e. the war that went on from 2015 to 22 and was interrupted for the last 4 years has now basically resumed.
1: And where, Helen Lochner, do you see this going? We have these reports that last month Houthis secretly negotiated with Washington in Oman, saying they wouldn't target U.S. or Israeli ships in the Red Sea, only Saudi ships. And where you see this heading in the future with President Trump saying he's looking at whether to get involved with this?
0: Well, thank you for bringing this up, because, you know, the basic Houthi slogan, which is shouted and it's known as the scream, you know, is starts with death to America, death to Israel, curse upon the Jews. So the number one item is death to America. And the fact that the Houthis have made this deal with Washington, you know, demonstrates that the ideology may be an important element for mobilizing people within Yemen, but it certainly doesn't seem to prevent them from being totally opportunistic when it comes to dealing with the U.S. The reason they've said this, I'm sure, is because there was a 52-day air strike, series of air strikes last year in 2025 from March till May from the U.S. against Houthi areas. And although this ended with this apparent agreement between them to cease fire, it certainly did cause quite a lot of damage to the Houthis. But I think the problem about, you know, you're asking what happens next. I think the war within Yemen, between Yemenis, is going to go on. I'm very sad to say this, and I hope I'm wrong, but my belief and that of most other people I've heard and spoken to is that this restarting of the war, renewal of the war, is going to last until one side or the other gets close to winning. And the Saudis are currently supporting the government, and they are really in a very bad dilemma, because they know from previous experience, they did, you know, aerial bombing for 7 years and it got nowhere. Trump did aerial bombing for 52 days and it didn't really go anywhere either. So it's quite clear that and it's been demonstrated elsewhere in the world, that, you know, airstrikes on their own do not win a war.
1: Helen Lochner.
0: And so the situation, the future for the Saudis at this point is they have to either decide to make a deal with the Houthis, which I think is increasingly difficult, even though they almost had such a deal in 2023. But I think the situation between then and now has changed, and particularly with the recent attacks, it would be extremely difficult for them to make a deal with the Houthis or to continue with the war. I mean, I haven't seen anyone who has found a solution for this current situation other than a continuation of, you know, very considerable disasters at the humanitarian level. I'm really glad you mentioned earlier the displaced, and you also remember that the humanitarian situation for Yemenis in general is absolutely disastrous, and people have now suffered 12 years of war, and things are getting worse by the day. So, you know, the future is unfortunately, as far as I can tell, and I hope I'm wrong, is very bleak.
1: Helen Lochner, I want to thank you so much for being with us, author of several books on Yemen, including Yemen in Crisis, The Road to War, and Yemen, Poverty and Conflict. Coming up, the world's richest man, Elon Musk, spends an astonishing $366 million to help Republicans in the midterms. We'll speak to the Oscar-winning filmmaker Alex Gibney about his new film, Musk. Stay with us.

0: Arauco has a sorrow by Mohawk artist Daniel French. This is Democracy Now!, democracynow.org, the War and Peace Report. I'm Amy Goodman with Juan Gonzalez. The world's richest man is pouring hundreds of millions of dollars into the November midterm elections in an effort to help Republicans hold on to their Senate majority. Elon Musk, the world's first trillionaire, has reportedly funneled more than $366 million into Republican groups and his own super PAC, according to the New York Times. That makes him by far the largest known donor to this year's midterms. Musk and President Trump have appeared together at three events over the past 2 weeks, praising one another after a very public falling out last year. And Musk is doing all this while overseeing a sprawling business empire that's benefited enormously from federal contracts. We spend the rest of the hour on a new documentary about Musk and the unprecedented power he's amassed in business, technology, politics, and beyond. The epic, nearly four-hour-long film by Academy Award-winning director Alex Gibney is called simply Musk. Gibney says he set out to answer two fundamental questions. How could Musk amass so much power? And why had we given it to him? This is the film's trailer.
1: What are the odds that we're in base reality? Like, we're in a simulation.
2: Give it up for the greatest capitalist in history!
3: Oh! Elon Musk is one of the most controversial figures in the world. So I decided to make him the subject of my next film. But it soon became clear Elon would not participate.
4: Between what SpaceX has accomplished and what Elon has been saying they will be doing, there is a big leap.
5: Gotta build a city on Mars.
6: When Musk says that the future of humanity is to colonize Mars, he is selling us dreams. That's not happening.
7: Sell you a dream.
8: We started Tesla. He agreed to be the lead investor. What I learned in that process is there's no legal definition of founder. You could call yourself a founder.
9: Really?
8: Sure.
10: The CEO Performance Award to our founder, Elon Musk.
11: This is a car that lies to you about what it's doing.
12: As a result, a young woman lost her life and a young man was forever injured.
13: Twitter is the place where Elon can tell his side of history.
14: Somebody on Elon's side referred to us as the breeders.
15: There's 14 that are publicly known. The people around Elon believe that there's many more.
16: This is an order creating department known as DOGE.
17: The conflicts of interest are shocking.
18: The SEC, USAID, the FAA, a lot of these agencies are the ones looking at him.
19: He had told me, I can't be president, but I can help Trump beat Biden. I say, I think we're going to win. And he said, I have 10,000 lasers in space. I knew that hours ago. What are his actual motivations? Do we even know this man at all?
20: We have one person who's this chaotic and has this much power. It's completely insane.
0: The documentary traces Musk's early business ventures, the rise of SpaceX and Tesla, the role of government support for his businesses. It also examines Musk's acquisition of Twitter, which he renamed X, his political alliance with Trump, and his role in the Department of Government Efficiency, or DOGE, which eviscerated life-saving federal government programs like USAID. Gibney also examines Musk's ambitions and artificial intelligence, including his company XAI, and the reported integration of its Grok chatbot and other AI models into U.S. military networks. For more, we're joined by Alex Gibney, Academy Award-winning director, his new documentary called simply Musk. Alex's previous films include Enron, The Smartest Guys in the Room, Going Clear, Scientology and the Prison of Belief, and the Oscar-winning Taxi to the Dark Side. Alex Gibney, welcome back to Democracy Now! Thank you for joining us from Maine. Why don't we start off by talking about the resistance to even getting this film out as it's being released in theaters around the country this week. The Musk empire threatened to sue you. You had platforms saying they wouldn't run the ads. Explain what is at stake right now.
5: Well, even before the movie was premiered at the Venice Film Festival, Elon Musk's lawyer, Alex Spiro, threatened to sue us over something that they claimed was in the documentary, but it wasn't. In terms of the ads, it was really interesting. We produced the trailer you just showed, and then we wanted to run ads for that trailer on YouTube, Facebook, Instagram, TikTok, and X, of course, X. All of those platforms denied our ads. We appealed. They denied again. We appealed again. They denied again. They said that they were political advertisements, and on that basis, we were refused the ability to place them there. Then there was an article was written exposing this, and mysteriously, YouTube and Meta said, oh, gosh, sorry, just a mistake. TikTok still won't run the ads, and X claims they are, but so far as I know, they're not. What it does testify to is this enormous sort of shrinking of political discourse because these massive platforms, which are controlled by tech oligarchs, are limiting speech.
9: And Alex, what is it that got you to decide to do a film on Musk in the first place?
5: It's a good question. Some people came to me and asked me to do it. This goes back to 2022, long before he had hitched his wagon to Trump. And I wasn't sure I wanted to do it initially, but I was convinced by a friend that it was about 21st century power, and so it was. I just didn't realize how much his economic power was going to fuse with political power at the time I started.
9: What I found especially fascinating in the film is I, like most Americans, assumed that what most people knew originally about Musk was a Tesla. And you tell a different founding story about Tesla than most people are commonly aware of. Could you talk about that and his battle with, Martin Eberhard?
5: Sure. I mean, it's interesting. Most people think that Elon Musk is the founder of Tesla and also the prime inventor of the technology at Tesla. And that just isn't true. He was an investor, not an inventor. The real inventor was a man named Martin Eberhard. He and his partner, Mark Tarpening, founded Tesla. They were the ones who came up with the original technology of the lithium-ion battery pack, which is the thing that gives Tesla so much torque. And they also had the original business plan of starting at the high end of the market, and as people began to adopt the car, driving costs down. Musk came in, invested in the company, and after a while, they had a falling out, and Musk engineered Martin Eberhard's departure. Eberhard sued for money he thought he was owed, and Musk would only agree to settle the lawsuit if Eberhard agreed to say that Musk was what he wasn't, which was the founder of Tesla.
0: I mean, this is unbelievable.
5: Which I find very interesting. I mean, to go to that.
0: I wanted to interrupt for 1 second because I wanted to go to a clip from your documentary that goes to this, the documentary Musk describing the origins of Tesla.
5: When Musk fired Eberhard, Musk refused to pay him what he claimed he was owed. A lawsuit followed, and it was settled only when Musk was able to claim that he was what he wasn't, a founder of Tesla.
8: What I learned in that process is there's no legal definition of founder. You could call yourself a founder. There's nothing illegal about that.
21: Really?
8: Sure. Why not? Right. You should be. You'd be a good founder. I have with me the incorporation papers for Tesla Motors, and you'll see his name is nowhere on them.
0: So, Alex Gibney, take it from there. It's really astounding.
5: It is astounding. And what's astounding is that Musk would go to such lengths to sort of embrace this lie. And I think there were a number of reasons for that. One is he wants people to know where he really feels it's important for people to think that he's this polymath, this sort of Leonardo da Vinci-like figure, when in fact what he is a kind of a ruthless businessman with some talents, we should all admit, but not an inventor. And the other thing that's interesting, too, is that when it comes to Silicon Valley, being a founder is what entitles you to all sorts of money and the ability downstream, even when your company's economic fundamentals don't justify a big valuation, to pitch people on the idea that, don't worry, we may not be making money now, but in the future, you're investing in this man, Elon Musk, who is a genius. He's an inventor. He's all these things, which, of course, he isn't.
0: I wanted to go to the amount of government money, that's taxpayer money, that has gone into all of these businesses, ultimately all of these companies, recognizing that they get involved with the military. He's running, what, the future of war for Hegseth at the Pentagon now, that's where the biggest bucks are. But go back to the beginning, to how he positioned Tesla and then going into SpaceX and recognizing what would get him the money and what wouldn't.
5: Well, it's interesting because particularly with SpaceX, I mean, Musk has always positioned himself as this kind of freewheeling entrepreneur who did what he did just by the dint of hard work and independence. But, I mean, SpaceX, for almost all of its existence, has been more or less a socialist enterprise. It had one customer, and that's the government of the United States. Tesla benefited early on, particularly under the Obama administration, from a number of loans and subsidies for EVs. And also the state of California helped to subsidize Tesla early on. So Tesla itself as a company would be unimaginable without those subsidies and never would have made it. The other thing that he's done, particularly at Tesla, is when he ran out of government subsidies and his ability to get money from venture capitalists, there was only one place left to go, and that was the stock market. So he started making increasingly bold, outlandish, and really fictional claims about his company in order to get a high valuation, which is what allowed Tesla to, you know, prosper.
9: And could you talk as well, in the film, you go into the various situations where Musk really practically pulled a scam on government, the swapping of batteries in Tesla that enabled him to be able to get a hold of all of these EV credits from California. Could you talk about that as well?
5: Sure. I mean, you know, very early on, in order to get this money from the government, he had to engage in a series of elaborate cons. And maybe the first one is the most outlandish and the most interesting. He had this big demonstration where he claimed to solve the essential problem of the EV. And what is that essential problem? It's range. Everybody worries about range, you know, because unlike a gas car, you can't pull into a gas station and juice up your battery. Well, Musk held this big demonstration, which said, oh, yes, you can. We have a thing called a battery swap. And he holds this big demonstration where something strange underneath the chassis of the car happens, and he claims to be swapping out a battery. And that for that, because he did it once, he was able to get an extraordinary subsidy from the government of California. But the thing is, you know, he claimed that he was going to try to do that on a grand scale so that people really could do this. He had one battery swap station. There was a journalist there who observed that it never happened. Nobody ever went in. Well, people tried to go in, but there were no battery swaps, because you have to understand, the battery in a Tesla is 1,000 pounds, okay? And it's usually covered with sealant and stuff like that. But Musk, you know, sort of gulled the government of California into thinking it could be swapped out like double A batteries. So it was really an outrageous con.
0: What about the self-driving cars? What you describe here in this documentary, the information that Tesla would not reveal, the number of people who died, explain what took place in the settling of these lawsuits so that information would not come out?
5: I think the thing that we have to understand about Tesla's attempt to, you know, develop self-driving cars was that it was always a stock market play, because otherwise you were just an ordinary car company. But for years, he was touting his technology. And his technology was basically a camera technology. The cameras in the cars, take stock of what's going on around them. It feeds data to the system. AI then, you know, teaches the car how to drive on roads. That's the theory of it, okay? But he also never put in the redundant systems that Waymo has, radar and LiDAR and so forth and so on. So the problem came between the distance of Musk's hype and pitch and what the cars could actually do. There's a famous ad that they ran in 2016 called the Paint It Black ad from the Rolling Stones song that, you know, accompanies it, where you see a car driving itself and says, and it's touted as a technology that in fact exists, but really at the time that technology couldn't tell the difference between a red light and a green light, which is a pretty fundamental issue that you need to sort out for safety in a car. And as a result, as you say, over 60 people lost their lives as a result of autopilot failures. And in the case of many lawsuits, they were able to be settled so that the information about all of this wouldn't come out. There was one very powerful lawsuit brought by a woman who died, who was a pedestrian, who was literally killed by a runaway autopilot Tesla. One of the things that was discovered was that Tesla was effectively hiding evidence from them, which they were able to obtain with the help of a Russian hacker, which showed that Tesla knew very well how and why the car malfunctioned, but they weren't sharing it with investigators. As a result, there was a rather large judgment against Tesla, the first one. And I think, you know, going back to the campaign contributions, if I may, I think that this issue of fraud at or alleged fraud at Tesla is one of the investigations that he was facing when he hitched his wagon to Trump. And I strongly believe that one of the reasons he's flooding the political campaigns with so much money now is he wants to avoid investigations in the future.
0: This is a critical point, but I want to go back to your documentary, Musk, featuring rare interviews with people previously in Musk's inner circle, including Ashley St. Clair, the former conservative influencer, mother of one of Musk's kids. She says she was offered a non-disclosure agreement in exchange for financial support, but she chose not to sign it, saying she felt a moral obligation to speak publicly about her experience. Musk has disputed her account of a $40 million offer with $100,000 a month. This is a clip from Musk featuring Ashley St. Clair.
1: If you were to ask someone on the right what they think of Elon, he's a free speech god, and someone on the left, he's just someone who sends hateful tweets and he's lost his mind. Both are very comforting, but both are completely insufficient to be immense amount of power and influence he has.
0: And this is Ashley St. Clair from the trailer for Musk.
1: He had told me, I can't be president, but I can help Trump beat Biden. I say, I think we're going to win. And he said, I have 10,000 lasers in space. I knew that hours ago. What are his actual motivations? Do we even know this man at all?
0: So let's go to who spoke to you, Alex, and who wouldn't speak to you. I mean, Ashley St. Clair would not sign a non-disclosure agreement. And the fear of retribution that others had. And then go to your point that you're making about, I mean, it goes to Doge as well, taking out the very agencies and inspectors that would be investigating him if Democrats win.
5: That's right. So I think that, I mean, look, I talked to hundreds of people, or myself and my team talked to hundreds of people, many people off the record, some on background, but it was tremendously hard to get people to come on camera to speak. Over time, we were able to get some key people, Reid Hoffman, you know, who who was part of the PayPal mafia, knew Musk early on, Justine Musk, his first wife, Ashley Sinclair, you showed, as well as a number of people involved in the origin of his companies. It took some doing, but I think there was a tremendous amount of fear that Musk would either sue them out of existence or would launch sort of vitriolic attacks on them on X, which has a kind of ramification, because once you start the rage loop on something like X, all sorts of crazy people come out of the woodwork, and the next thing you know, you're being doxxed or you're being chased. It can be a very scary thing. But some very courageous people did come forward, and it was tremendously helpful in order to give dimension to this character. But I do want to, a lot of people have gone to sort of the ideological underpinnings of Musk, and I think to some extent those are overdone. I think he's always behaved in a very pragmatic way. I mean, when he needed money from Barack Obama, he was, liberal. but then when he, in 2024, when he suddenly hitched his wagon to Trump, it seemed like this is the guy I believe in. It's his ideas that are so important. Well, he was also facing a tremendous number of civil investigations into his companies for abrogating workers' rights, for pollution, for all sorts of other things, and a criminal investigation into possible fraud at Tesla. Now, once Trump is elected, Musk is put in charge of the Department of Government Efficiency, which really had nothing to do with waste, fraud, and abuse. Its two goals, as far as I'm concerned, were, one, to destroy the regulatory state. And he starts first with the agencies that are regulating him. And then the next thing I think that, was a kind of key goal for Doge, for Musk, was the access of federal data, not only classified information, but also access on all of us, from our Social Security data, our Medicare data, so forth and so on. You know, the Doge boys, who we all remember as these callow kids from some of Musk's companies, going into federal agencies and literally knowing nothing about them and cutting jobs here, cutting jobs there, a little bit like, firing the pilot while he's flying the plane without any regard to, how damaging or dangerous that might be. So you could say that they were reckless and what were they doing and it was crazy. But actually, there was an ulterior motive here. All these kids were very savvy about how to access IT and data at these federal agencies. They had what's called super admin status, which meant that they could see data across the silos that are normally put in place either to protect our privacy or to protect classified information. And I'm told by heads of IT at those agencies that moving that data to SpaceX, for example, would have been as easy as a drag and drop, taking a computer file and putting it into a folder. So that's a really terrifying idea. Now, I can't prove that that's what he did, but I strongly suspect it is.
0: Alex Gibney, we want to congratulate you on your film. Academy Award-winning director. His new documentary is Musk. We hope to do part two and post it online. Happy birthday to Miguel Noguera, and an early happy birthday to Juan Gonzalez. By the way, steal the story, please. The documentary about Democracy Now! Will be viewable online for the first time in an exclusive special event starting tonight at 8 p.m. Eastern. If you live in the U.S. and Canada, you can watch the film in your own home and be part of the post-screening question and answer with me and the filmmakers, Tia Lesson and Carl Deal, moderated by the Pulitzer Prize-winning journalist Mariana Hossa. Find out more at stealthisstory.org. 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I'm Amy Goodman with Juan Gonzalez for Democracy Now!

0: Welcome to Counterspin, your weekly look behind the headlines. I'm Janine Jackson. This week on Counterspin, when Fortune magazine is telling you, quote, corporations are raking in cash, but American workers are reaping less and less of the rewards, unquote, something is afoot. The not notoriously capitalist Critical magazine reported recently on the measurable fact that working people in this country are taking home the smallest percentage of economic output since the Bureau of Labor Statistics began tracking it in 1947. And they didn't try to separate that from the fact that, at the same time, corporate profits have, in their word, exploded. Simple acknowledgement is welcome. But how different would public conversation be if we always understood that the corporations corporate news media lionize are getting to those wonderful profits by abjectly exploiting their employees and those that they won't even deem employees, such that workers still need government assistance to stay alive? And then those same corporations attack government assistance? Can we talk about how this isn't a sustainable model for a humane society? Terry Gerstein is a longtime labor watcher. She's director of the NYU Wagner Labor Initiative at NYU's Robert F. Wagner Graduate School of Public Service. We'll hear from her today on the show. That's coming right up. We're going to get right to it. You're listening to Counterspin, brought to you each week by the Media Watch Group FAIR. A new report from the Government Accountability Office shows that the number of Amazon workers that need federal assistance to make ends meet nearly tripled between February 2020 and September 2025. And app-based car and food delivery companies like Uber, Lyft, DoorDash, Instacart were among the top employers with workers receiving aid. But corporate news media's argument that there must always be two sides to everything, and one of them must always be corporate capital, has us at a point where we're debating whether the most profitable corporations in the world should pay their workers enough that they aren't so poor that they qualify for government support. At the same time that these news outlets would have us celebrating Amazon and Uber et al. As successful businesses. Well, why should we imagine that the journalists that define business success that way have regular working people's lives or interests at heart on anything? And that's a live question. But we'll stick with gig workers' rights for right now. Terry Gerstein has spent a long time enforcing labor laws, including a stint as Labor Bureau Chief for the New York State Attorney General's Office. She's director of the NYU Wagner Labor Initiative at NYU's Robert F. Wagner Graduate School of Public Service, and she previously directed the Project on State and Local Enforcement at the Harvard Law School Center for Labor and a Just Economy. She wrote recently about New York City's largest resolution in the city's history, $131.5 million of settlement with DoorDash. And she joins us now by phone. Welcome to Counterspin, Terry Gerstein.
1: Thank you. Thank you so much for having me. I'm excited to talk about these subjects today.
0: Well, sure. Well, let's start with the DoorDash settlement, $131 million, and that's at some 260,000 workers who were paid late or their pay just straight up stolen. Now, I've already seen video of workers saying, don't raise our wages, that will kill our jobs. And it breaks both my heart and my brain because we know where that's coming from. But if we didn't see pushback, what even happened, right? You know,
1: right.
0: So talk about what you see as the importance of this DoorDash action, including what it took to make it happen.
1: Well, One of the things that struck me the most about this DoorDash case that they wrote in a piece was just how brazen it was that DoorDash committed these acts at the time that it did. Because it's important to understand that throughout most of the country, there are really no minimum floors for DoorDash workers. The company takes the position, as a lot of gig companies do, that their workers are independent contractors, each running their own small, very, very small business, as opposed to employees who have rights. And this distinction matters because basically all of our workplace laws, whether it's minimum wage or unemployment insurance or safety and health, all of these laws protect employees, but they don't protect independent contractors. And so DoorDash and its peers, Uber Eats and others, they treat their workers as independent contractors. And that means that throughout most of the country, no one is calling them on this very much. And there's no minimum wage, really, that is being applied to these workers. New York City and Seattle are the two cities in the country that have set a minimum pay rate or a minimum pay standard for delivery workers like DoorDash and Uber Eats workers. And in both cases, it's interesting, like the background of what happened in New York City, because first the city passed this law setting a pay standard. And then DoorDash amazingly responded. What they did was they changed the app to make it really hard for customers to tip. Okay. So before that, you could tip ahead of time, like when you're placing the order, and it was really easy to see how you would tip. And then they changed it so that you really had to, you could only tip after you got your order, and you had to hunt for the option to tip. So then the city council passed a law saying you have to let people know about the ability to tip up front when they're placing the order. And DoorDash challenged that, saying that, you know, to make it clear that there was a, you know, where the tip was up front, that that was a First Amendment violation, and other kinds of legal claims. And they lost that, right? And so then, you know, the law is, the minimum pay standard has been in effect. And the city was very clear that they were sort of keeping an eye on DoorDash. And this was even before Mayor Montani took office, right, that, you know, some of these things were happening. But then once Mayor Montani took office, his commissioner of DCWP, the Department of Consumer and Worker Protection, Sam Levine, sent out notices and said, look, we're going to, you know, be careful about compliance. We're going to be really looking at this. And that whole history, and even knowing that the city had this, you know, activist new administration that was specifically looking at them, and knowing, you know, this whole history, the fact that DoorDash wasn't completely meticulous about making sure all workers got paid, to me, was something that was very, very telling. Yeah. Because, you know, these companies are very sophisticated, and if you value something, like, they will focus on it. Right. And yet, even though they knew they were under scrutiny, they still hoped that this would, like, go under the radar.
0: And it kind of speaks to what they imagined the context was or would be. It's the brazenness, as you put it. And I think part of the context they're relying on is this perspective that we see out there, which is kind of like, if you can get away with it, it's good. You know, I think about Margaret Thatcher. There is no society. You know, it's just kind of, I got mine. Let the devil take the hindmost. And these are the kind of company strategies that are lionized, that are celebrated, you know. So I kind of understand why DoorDash would think, you know, we'll get away with it. You know, it'll still work.
1: Well, what's extraordinary to me about it, though, is that throughout most of the country, they have literally no pay floor. You know, they can just make up whatever amount of money they want to pay to people. And to be clear, also, all the laws regarding workers' tips and workers having a right to their tips, again, comes from our minimum wage laws, which cover employees. And so right, there have been cases that have been brought. The D.C. Attorney General's office, the New York Attorney General's office, and the Illinois AG's office, they all brought cases because DoorDash was allegedly retaining workers' tips. And they were basically using the formula that if the customer, you know, they would have an amount they were going to pay to the worker. They'd say, you know, we're going to pay you, delivery worker, $10 for this delivery. And I don't know if it was 10. I'm just saying that to make the math easy. Right. And if the customer tipped $8, DoorDash would pay $2. If the customer tipped $10, DoorDash would pay $0. Mm-hmm. So they were kind of using the tips to subsidize. They were keeping the tips by using the tips to subsidize their own obligations toward the workers. And so DoorDash paid $30 million in these three cases for keeping workers' tips. But those cases were all brought on a consumer theory, on the theory that consumers intended these tips to go to the workers, not they weren't trying to further enrich DoorDash.
0: Right.
1: And so to me, you're getting away with this, and the entire rest of the country and New York City and Seattle have passed these minimum pay laws and, like, just comply, you know, that they wouldn't just comply in those places when they've been given such a lack of guardrails everywhere else is just very, very striking.
0: Well, they're playing a long game, you know. They're skating where they figure the puck's gonna be, is my feeling. And, you know, let's just talk about gig economy. You know, we hear that and we see it presented as if it was just about picking up some spare cash, that's what folks are doing. And that's like gaslighting. Like, we know from our lives that this isn't kids saving up for summer break. You know, it's people who need work, and yet somehow they're not real workers, which is just what you're talking about. But the gig economy is the economy. And that's why we have to look at these structural problems that you outline, and you've started on it with just the simple misclassification of workers. But there are structural problems when we kind of elide gig economy as if it were a side thing, when in fact it's becoming, you know, the thing for a lot of people.
1: Yes, I think that one of the things that I'm very concerned about right now is the spread of this gig model to, already it's problematic enough that it's so prevalent in the transportation and food delivery sectors, but it has begun to spread to other sectors as well. For example, Katie Wells, who now works for AI Now, wrote a report and then a follow-up report about Uber for nursing and Uber for nurses and companies that are using this kind of gig model where they hire people, nurses and others in the healthcare industry, and they hire them as 1099, allegedly, you know, 1099 independent contractors and not as employees with rights. And this obviously has all kinds of implications for patient care because, for, you know, people are not necessarily having the continuity. You might have a different person who is not familiar with that hospital. The fact that they don't have rights to protect them against retaliation if they complain about unsafe conditions, for example, right? Because the protection against retaliation for whistleblowing, that applies to employees and not to independent contractors. So the spread of the model is very concerning. There are a number of enforcement offices. Denver Labor and the San Francisco City Attorney's Office have done great work, specifically among the two of them, where they've done a few cases involving gig staffing agencies. And these are businesses that are basically sending people to work as a dishwasher in a restaurant or stocking shelves at a supermarket or working in a warehouse. Jobs that have never, ever, ever been independent contractor types of jobs, just like the healthcare jobs have never been independent contractor jobs. And Denver Labor and the San Francisco City Attorney's Office have been quite successful in a number of cases in getting these businesses to reclassify the workers as employees with rights as opposed to independent contractors, because the argument that they're running their own business when they're stocking shelves or working as a dishwasher is just on its face completely ludicrous.
0: Yeah, patently absurd. And I think when you say Uber for nurses, you know, a lot of folks, a shudder goes through their body, you know. But
1: right.
0: if you pick up a paper, you might be told, this is where we're at, this is where we're going, you know, get with it. And I just want to ask again, the crucial questions have to do with this misclassification of workers as independent contractors, but also the wholesale wage theft that often goes along with that. And then the entities that might be looking out for people in that situation are being starved of resources. So, you know, we've got a kind of pincer move going on here.
1: Absolutely. There's really been, first of all, in terms of the media coverage of the gig industry, has been really striking in that they have repeatedly sort of promoted the idea that this is what workers want. Workers want flexibility. And the only way you can get flexibility is by not being an employee and not having any rights. And there's nothing, I've been a labor and employment lawyer for like over three decades. Like, there's nothing in the law that says that you can't have flexibility as to your shifts or hours and still be an employee. That is a choice that these companies are making.
0: Right.
1: The thing that is so sad to me about this is they could create really great jobs that they could be proud of, and instead they choose this low growth model. But the other point that you made about the starving of government agencies that are enforcing these laws is very much true. The federal government, even in better times, was the wage and hour division, which enforces the minimum wage and overtime laws. The wage and hour division had really diminishing staffing over recent decades. Right now, I think they have somewhere between 600 and 700 investigators for minimum wage. Overtime have labor enforcement for the entire country. And then many states don't even, will have a skeletal staff for enforcing these laws, 5 or 6 people at most. Florida doesn't even have a state labor department. Literally nobody at the state level in Florida enforces the minimum wage laws there. And then even in places that are more worker friendly and states that are less hostile to workers' rights, there's still this sort of longstanding, austerity and operating from scarcity and not really, thinking of public safety in a very narrow way,
0: yeah,
1: and not thinking of public safety as wage theft as something that really affects public well-being, even though it leads to housing instability, food instability, and a lot of harm to communities.
0: Yeah, I think it's important to lift up the way that these problems that we're talking about are like, they might seem like they're on paper, they're behind the scenes. It's not a boss coming out and saying, hey, you particular people, we're not going to pay you. You know, it's structural things that they're allowed to get away with based on classifications, based on line items that many people may never see, may never be given to understand. And I guess that's where I would like journalists to step in to say, this is what is happening, and this is why, even though somebody on the news might say, look at this chart, the economy's doing great, you're still struggling, and make those connections for people. I guess I want more from journalists in this moment when we see, as you're saying, corporations being very clever, about obscuring what it is that they're doing.
1: Yes, I've long felt, as people talk about defunding the police and there's that whole conversation, we have already 100% defunded the police that address corporate abuse of workers.
0: Say it.
1: We have, OSHA, the state, the Federal Department of Labor, state labor departments, and, there's research out there showing that wage theft, the dollar amount involved, is as great as all other kinds of theft,
0: right,
1: combined.
0: Right.
1: And so, it's just a question of, often we've seen in the past few years a lot of focus, a lot of law enforcement focus on retail theft. And You know, obviously that's bad. Like, I 100% do not support retail theft, and I know that it has broader, you know, societal impacts. But it has been striking to me to see the extent to which resources have been found on that retail theft on a scale that is, like, very different from wage theft. And it just sort of makes you think about why is that and who has access to decision makers about where resources go and who doesn't have the same level of access. So there's just really a lot more need for government to be meeting. There are wonderful people in government who are doing the best that they can, but we really, really need a lot more commitment to having government serve working people's needs.
0: And I think that journalists and the light that they can shine play a role in that. But you do in the piece that we're talking about, which I saw at the New School Center for New York City Affairs. I know it also ran earlier in another variant on Talking Points Memo. But in that piece, you do talk about, you know, an upsurge of action in some cities and states. So there is recognition of what's going on here, an attempt to resist it, right?
1: Yes, I think that's true. I think there are some offices that are very focused on this, some AG, some attorney general offices. There are some local governments that have really stepped up. And it's worth noting as well that this is all pretty new. Like, state AGs were not very involved in workers' rights until about 10 years ago. Okay. There were a few offices, but most did not really have a footprint in this area. Similarly, right now, there's maybe two dozen or more cities and counties that have their own dedicated offices of workers' rights or labor standards. And historically, that has not been a thing that cities have done. That's a new function for cities, again, that really started about 10 years ago. The very first Office of Labor Standards at the city level was started in San Francisco 25 years ago, but then there really wasn't much more action on it until 2015 or so, when Seattle was the next. And since then, there's been a real mushrooming. So I think that as there is stagnation at the federal level, obviously it's been worse the last 4 years, and it was worse from 2016 to 2020. But even in a best case scenario, it's just much harder to move certain things like the minimum wage or paid sick leave at the federal level. I think there's been a real understanding by worker advocates and organizers that focusing on making change at the local level or the state level is really promising. And there have been leaders, elected leaders, public servants at the state and local level who have taken this on as something that they really want to focus on.
0: Well, and it shows it can be done. So finally, I'll just bring us back to where we started with this New York City DoorDash agreement, which everyone would have said it couldn't be done. And we've already seen an Amazon-backed group come out to say this is a terrible thing, you shouldn't do it. But it is an example of how, if you care about it, if you want to do it, you can work for it, right?
1: I think that is very much true. And one thing that had not happened when I wrote the piece, but happened the week or so afterward, is that California announced a settlement with Lyft for underpaying drivers from 2016 to 2020. So this is before Proposition 22, which was a ballot initiative in California that stripped drivers and delivery workers of certain rights in California. But before then, the state AG's office and several other players had sued Uber and Lyft for misclassifying workers. And I think it was just last week or so, they announced a settlement of, I think, $272 million. And so what strikes me about all of this is, like, okay, so that's $400 million just in the last couple of weeks of these settlements. And that's with one company in one state for 4 years, in the California Lyft case, and one company in one city for a similarly compact time period. And it just, for me, raises the question that I think policymakers and enforcers and journalists should be asking, is that if this is the scope of wage theft that is happening just by, you know, these two companies over a short period of time in two places, what is happening everywhere else, right? Like, what is the denominator that is out there of how many people are being really mistreated and, you know, ripped off in terms of their wages that is not getting addressed? And so that was sort of my big takeaway from these big numbers was, what is happening everywhere else that is not being addressed at all? And we need to do more to make sure that this is not happening to people.
0: We've been speaking with Terry Gerstein. You can find her work at terrygerstein.com. The DoorDash piece that we're talking about is up at the website of the New School Center for New York City Affairs, which is centernyc.org. Terry Gerstein, thank you so much for joining us this week on Counterspin.
1: Thank you.
0: And that's it for Counterspin for this week. Counterspin is produced by the Media Watch Group FAIR, based in New York. 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If you'd like to show support for this work, you can do that at FAIR.org, which is also the place to find decades of Counterspin shows and transcripts. The show is engineered by Alex Noyes. I'm Janine Jackson. 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

The longest official war in U.S. history is its 20-year assault on Afghanistan. President George W. Bush began it on grounds the Taliban, which controlled most of the country, refused to surrender Osama bin Laden, the exiled Saudi who claimed credit for attacking the World Trade Center September 11, 2001. 10 years later, under President Obama, bin Laden was found and killed. Yet the war continued for 10 more years. At the end of Trump's first term, he cut a deal with the Taliban. Biden honored the deal. Renowned Indian author Arundhati Roy denounced that war as futile from its beginning.

0: Welcome to Wings, a series of news and current affairs programs by and about women around the world, produced and distributed by the Women's International News Gathering Service.
1: Arundhati Roy is a beloved Indian author of the novel The God of Small Things and the winner of the prestigious Booker Award. Roy is also the author of two powerful anti-war essays written in the aftermath of September 11th tragedies. Both essays were censored by major newspapers and magazines in the United States. Here is Arundhati Roy reading her article, War is Peace.
2: As darkness deepened over Afghanistan on Sunday, the 7th of October, the U.S. government, backed by the International Coalition Against Terror, the new amenable surrogate for the United Nations, launched airstrikes against Afghanistan. TV channels lingered on computer-animated images of cruise missiles, stealth bombers, tomahawks, bunker-busting missiles, and Mark 82 high-drag bombed. All over the world, little boys watched goggle-eyed and stopped clamoring for new video games. The UN, reduced now to an ineffective acronym,

people's resistance movements, or whether it's dressed up as a war of retribution by a recognized government. The bombing of Afghanistan is not revenge for New York and Washington. It is yet another act of terror against the people of the world. Each innocent person that is killed must be added to, not set off against, the grisly toll of civilians who died in New York and Washington. People rarely win wars, and governments rarely lose them. People get killed. Governments molt and regroup, hydra-headed. They first use flags to shrink-wrap people's minds and suffocate real thoughts, and then as ceremonial shrouds to bury the willing dead. On both sides, in Afghanistan as well as America, civilians are now hostage to the actions of their own government. Unknowingly, ordinary people in both countries share a common bond. They have to live with the phenomenon of blind, unpredictable terror. Each batch of bombs that is dropped on Afghanistan is matched by a corresponding escalation of mass hysteria in America about anthrax, more hijackings, and other terrorist acts. There is no easy way out of the spiraling morass of terror and brutality that confronts the world today. It is time now for the human race to hold still, to delve into its wells of collective wisdom, both ancient and modern. What happened on September 11th changed the world forever. Freedom, progress, wealth, technology, war. These words have taken on new meaning. Governments have to acknowledge this transformation and approach their new tasks with a modicum of honesty and humility. Unfortunately, up to now, there has been no sign of any introspection from the leaders of the international coalition or the Taliban. When he announced the airstrikes, President George Bush said, "We're a peaceful nation." America's favorite ambassador, Tony Blair, who also holds the portfolio of Prime Minister of the UK, echoed him, "We're a peaceful people." So now we know, pigs are horses, girls are boys, war is peace. Speaking at the FBI headquarters a few days later, President Bush said, "This is our calling. This is the calling of the United States of America, the most free nation in the world, a nation built on fundamental values that reject hate, reject violence, rejects murderers, and rejects evil. We will not tire." Here is a list of the countries that America has been at war with and bombed since World War II. China, 1945 and 46, 1950 to 53, Korea, 1950 to 53, Guatemala, 1954, and then 1967 to 69, Indonesia, 1958, Cuba, 1959 to 60, the Belgian Congo, 1964, Peru, 1965, Laos, 1964 to 73, Vietnam, 61 to 73, Cambodia, 69 to 70, Grenada, 83, Libya, 86, El Salvador in the 80s, Nicaragua in the 80s, Panama, 89, Iraq, 91 to 99, Bosnia, 95, Sudan, 98, Yugoslavia, 1999, and now Afghanistan. Certainly, it does not tire. This, the most free nation in the world. What freedoms does it uphold? Within its borders, the freedoms of speech, religion, thought, of artistic expression, food habits, sexual preferences, well, to some extent, and many other exemplary, wonderful things. Outside its borders, the freedom to dominate, humiliate, and subjugate, usually in the service of America's real religion, the free market. So when the U.S. government christens a war Operation Infinite Justice or Operation Enduring Freedom, we in the Third World feel more than a tremor of fear, because we know that infinite justice for some means infinite injustice for others, and enduring freedom for some means enduring subjugation for others. The International Coalition Against Terror is largely a cabal of the richest countries in the world. Between them, they manufacture and sell almost all of the world's weapons. They possess the largest stockpile of weapons of mass destruction, chemical, biological, and nuclear. They have fought the most wars, account for most of the genocide, subjection, ethnic cleansing, and human rights violations in modern history, and have sponsored, armed, and financed

0: numbers of dictators and despots. Between them, they have worshipped, almost deified, the cult of violence and war. For all its appalling sins, the Taliban just isn't in the same league. The Taliban was compounded in the crumbling crucible of rubble, heroin, and landmines in the backwash of the Cold War. Its oldest leaders are in their early 40s. Many of them are disfigured and handicapped, missing an eye, an arm, or a leg. They grew up in a society scarred and devastated by war. Between the Soviet Union and America, over 20 years, about $45 billion worth of arms and ammunition was poured into Afghanistan. The latest weaponry were the only shard of modernity to intrude upon a thoroughly medieval society. Young boys, many of them orphan, who grew up in those times, had guns for toys and never knew the security and comfort of family life, never experienced the company of women. Now, as adults and rulers, the Taliban beat, stone, rape, and brutalize women. They don't seem to know what else to do with them. Years of war has stripped them of gentleness, inured them to kindness and human compassion. Now they turn their monstrosity on their own people. They dance to the percussive rhythms of bombs raining down on them. With all due respect to President Bush, the people of the world do not have to choose between the Taliban and the U.S. government. All the beauty of human civilization, our art, our music, our literature, lies beyond these two fundamentalist ideological poles. There is as little chance that the people of the world can all become middle-class consumers as there is they will all embrace any one particular religion. The issue is not about good versus evil or Islam versus Christianity as much as it is about space, about how to accommodate diversity, how to contain the impulse towards hegemony, every kind of hegemony, economic, military, linguistic, religious, and cultural. Any ecologist will tell you how dangerous and fragile a monoculture is. The hegemonic world is like having a government without a healthy opposition. It becomes a kind of dictatorship. It's like putting a plastic bag over the world and preventing it from breathing. Eventually, it will be torn open. 1.5 million Afghan people lost their lives in the 20 years of conflict that preceded this new war. Afghanistan was reduced to rubble, and now the rubble is being pounded into finer dust. By the second day of the airstrikes, U.S. pilots were returning to their bases without dropping their assigned payload of bombs. As one pilot put it, Afghanistan is not, quote, a target-rich environment. At a press briefing at the Pentagon, Donald Rumsfeld, U.S. Defense Secretary, was asked if America had run out of targets. First, we are going to re-hit targets, he said. And second, we're not running out of targets. Afghanistan is. This was greeted with gales of laughter in the briefing room. By the third day of the strike, the U.S. Defense Department boasted that it had, quote, achieved air supremacy over Afghanistan. Did they mean that they had destroyed both, or maybe all 16 of Afghanistan's planes? On the ground in Afghanistan, the Northern Alliance, the Taliban's old enemy, and therefore the International Coalition's new friend, is making headway in its push to capture Kabul. For the archives, let it be said that the Northern Alliance's track record is not very different from the Taliban. But for now, because it's inconvenient, that little detail is being glossed over. The visible, moderate, acceptable leader of the alliance, Ahmad Shah Massoud, was killed in a suicide bomb attack early in September. The rest of the Northern Alliance is a brittle confederation of brutal warlords, ex-communists, and unbending clerics. It's a disparate group divided along ethnic lines, some of whom have tasted power in Afghanistan in the past. Until the U.S. airstrikes, the Northern Alliance controlled about 5% of the geographical area of Afghanistan. Now, with the coalition's help and air cover, it is poised to topple the Taliban. Meanwhile, Taliban soldiers, sensing imminent defeat, have begun to defect to the alliance. So the fighting forces are busy switching sides and changing uniforms. But in an enterprise as cynical as this one, it seems to matter hardly at all. Love is hate, north is south, peace is war. Among the global powers, there's talk of, quote, putting in a representative government, or on the other hand, of restoring the kingdom to Afghanistan's 89-year-old former king, Zahir Shah, who has lived in exile in Rome since 1973. That's the way the game goes. Support Saddam Hussein, then take him out. Finance the Mujahideen, then bomb them to smithereens. Put in Zahir Shah and see if he's going to be a good boy. Is it possible to put in a representative government? Can you place an order for democracy with extra cheese and jalapeno peppers? Reports have begun to trickle in about civilian casualties, about cities emptying out as Afghan civilians flock to the borders which have been closed. Main arterial roads have been blown up or sealed off. Those who have experience of working in Afghanistan say that by early November, food convoys will not be able to reach the millions of Afghans, 7.5 million according to the UN, who run the very real risk of starving to death during the course of this winter. They say that in the days that are left before winter sets in, there can either be a war or an attempt to reach food to the hungry, not both. As a gesture of humanitarian support, the US government airdropped 37,000 packets of emergency rations into Afghanistan. It says it plans to drop a total of 500,000 packets. Aid workers have condemned it as a cynical, dangerous public relations exercise. They say that airdropping food packets is worse than futile. First, because the food will never get to those who really need it, and more dangerously, because those who run out to retrieve the packets risk being blown up by landmines. A tragic arms race. Nevertheless, the food packets had a photo op all to themselves. Their contents were listed in major newspapers. They were vegetarian, we're told, as per Muslim dietary law. Anybody who knows Muslim dietary law knows Muslims are not vegetarian. Each yellow packet, decorated with the American flag, contained rice, peanut butter, bean salad, strawberry jam, crackers, raisins, flatbread, an apple fruit bar, seasoning, matches, a set of plastic cutlery, a serviette, and illustrative user instruction. After 3 years of unremitting drought, an airdropped airline meal in Jalalabad, the level of cultural ineptitude, the failure to understand what months of relentless hunger and grinding poverty really mean, the U.S. government's attempt to use even this abject misery to boost its self-image, beggars description. Reverse the scenario for a moment. Imagine if the Taliban government was to bomb New York City, saying all the while that its real target was the U.S. government and its policies. And suppose during the breaks between the bombing, the Taliban dropped a few thousand packets containing naan and kebabs impaled on an Afghan flag. Would the good people of New York ever find it in themselves to forgive the Afghan government? Even if they were hungry, even if they needed the food, and even if they ate it, how would they ever forgive the insult and the condescension? How would they ever forget the insult, the condescension? Rudy Giuliani, mayor of New York City, returned a gift of $10 million from a Saudi prince because it came with a few words of friendly advice about American policy in the Middle East. Is pride a luxury that only the rich are entitled to? Far from stamping it out, igniting this kind of rage is what creates terrorism. Hate and retribution don't go back into the box once you've let them out. For every terrorist or his supporter that is killed, hundreds of innocent people are being killed too. And for every 100 innocent people killed, there's a good chance that several future terrorists will be created. And where will all this lead? Setting aside the rhetoric for a moment, consider the fact that the world has not yet found an acceptable definition of what terrorism is. One country's terrorist is too often another's freedom fighter. At the heart of the matter lies the world's deep-seated ambivalence towards violence. Once violence is accepted as a legitimate political instrument, then the morality and political acceptability of terrorists, insurgents, or freedom fighters becomes contentious, bumpy terrain. The US government itself has funded, armed, and sheltered plenty of rebels and insurgents around the world. The CIA and Pakistan's ISI trained and armed the Mujahideen, who in the 80s were seen as terrorists by the government in Soviet-occupied Afghanistan. But President Reagan posed with them for a group portrait and called them the moral equivalent of America's founding fathers. Today, Pakistan, America's ally in this new war, sponsors insurgents who cross the border into Kashmir in India. Pakistan lauds them as freedom fighters. India calls them terrorists. India, for its part, denounces countries who sponsor and abet terrorism. But the Indian Army has, in the past, trained separatist Tamil rebels asking for a homeland in Sri Lanka, the LTTE, responsible for countless acts of bloody terrorism. Just as the CIA abandoned the Mujahideen after they had served its purpose, India abruptly turned its back on the LTTE for a host of political reasons. It was an enraged LTTE suicide bomber who assassinated former Indian Prime Minister Rajiv Gandhi in 1989. It's important for governments and politicians to understand that manipulating these huge, raging human feelings for their own narrow purposes may yield instant results, but eventually and inexorably, they have disastrous consequences, igniting and exploiting religious sentiments for reasons of political expediency is the most dangerous legacy that governments or politicians can bequeath to any people, including their own. People who live in societies ravaged by religious or communal bigotry know that every religious text, from the Bible to the Bhagavad Gita, can be mined and misinterpreted to justify anything from nuclear war to genocide to corporate globalization. This is not to suggest that the terrorist who perpetrated the outrage on September 11th should not be hunted down and brought to book. They must be. But is war the best way to track them down? Will burning the haystack find you the needle? Or will it escalate the anger and make the world a living hell for all of us? At the end of the day, how many people can you spy on? How many bank accounts can you freeze? How many conversations can you eavesdrop on? How many emails can you intercept? How many letters can you open? How many phones can you tap? Even before September 11th, the CIA had accumulated more information than is humanly possible to process. Sometimes too much data can actually hinder intelligence. Small wonder the US spy satellites completely missed the preparation that preceded India's nuclear tests in 1998. The sheer scale of the surveillance will become a logistical, ethical, and civil rights nightmare. It will drive everybody clean crazy. And freedom, that precious, precious thing, will be the first casualty. It's already hurt and hemorrhaging dangerously. Governments across the world are cynically using the prevailing paranoia to promote their own interests. All kinds of unpredictable political forces are being unleashed. Every day that the war goes on, raging emotions are being let loose into the world. The international press has little or no independent access to the war zone. In any case, mainstream media, particularly in the US, has more or less rolled over, allowing itself to be tickled on the stomach with press handouts from military men and government officials. Afghan radio stations have been destroyed by the bombing. The Taliban has always been deeply suspicious of the press. In the propaganda war, there is no accurate estimate of how many people have been killed or how much destruction has taken place. In the absence of reliable information, wild rumors spread. Put your ear to the ground in this part of the world and you can hear the thrumming, the deadly drumbeat of burgeoning anger. Please stop the war now. Enough people have died. The smart missiles are just not smart enough. They're blowing up whole warehouses of suppressed fury. President George Bush recently boasted, "When I take action, I'm not going to fire a $2 million missile at a $10 empty tent and hit a camel in the butt. It's going to be decisive." President Bush should know that there are no targets in Afghanistan that will give his missiles their money's worth. Perhaps if only to balance his books, He should develop some cheaper missiles to use on cheaper targets and cheaper lives in the poor countries of the world. But then that may not make good business sense to the coalition's weapons manufacturers. It wouldn't make any sense at all, for example, to the Carlyle Group, described by the Industry Standard as the world's largest private equity firm, with $12 billion under management. Carlyle invests in the defense sector and makes its money from military conflicts and weapons spending. Carlyle is run by men with impeccable credentials. Former U.S. Defense Secretary Frank Carlucci is Carlyle's chairman and managing director. He was a college roommate of Donald Rumsfeld's. Carlyle's other partners include former U.S. Secretary of State James A. Baker III, George Soros, Fred Malik, George Bush Sr.'s campaign manager. An American paper, the Baltimore Chronicle and Sentinel, says that former President George Bush Sr. is reported to be seeking investments for the Carlyle Group from Asian markets. He's reportedly paid not inconsiderable sums of money to make presentations to potential government clients. Ho-hum, as the tired saying goes. It's all in the family. Then there's that other branch of traditional family business, oil. Remember, President George Bush Jr. and Vice President Dick Cheney both made their fortunes working in the U.S. oil industry. Turkmenistan, which borders the northwest of Afghanistan, holds the world's third largest gas reserve and an estimated 6 billion barrels of oil reserves, enough, experts say, to meet American energy needs for the next 30 years, or a developing country's energy requirements for a couple of centuries. America has always viewed oil as a security consideration and protected it by any means it deemed necessary. Few of us doubt that its military presence in the Gulf has little to do with its concern for human rights and almost entirely to do with its strategic interest in oil. Oil and gas from the Caspian region currently move northward to the European market. Geographically and politically, Iran and Russia are major impediments to American interests. In 1998, Dick Cheney, then CEO of Halliburton, a major player in the oil industry, said, "I can't think of a time when we've had a region emerge as suddenly to become as strategically significant as the Caspian. It's almost as if the opportunities have arisen overnight." True enough, for some years now, an American oil giant called Unocal has been negotiating with the Taliban for permission to construct an oil pipeline through Afghanistan to Pakistan and out to the Arabian Sea. From here, Unocal hopes to access the lucrative emerging markets in South and Southeast Asia. In December 1997, a delegation of Taliban mullahs traveled to America and even met U.S. State Department officials and Unocal executives in Houston. At that time, the Taliban's taste for public executions and its treatment of Afghan women were not made out to be the crimes against humanity that they are now. Over the next 6 months, pressure from hundreds of outraged American feminist groups was brought to bear on the Clinton administration. Fortunately, they managed to scuttle the deal. And now comes the U.S. oil industry's big chance. In America, the arms industry, the oil industry, the major media networks, and indeed U.S. foreign policy are all controlled by the same business combines. Therefore, it would be foolish to expect this talk of guns and oil and defense deals to get any real play in the media. In any case, to a distraught, confused people whose pride has just been wounded, whose loved ones have been tragically killed, whose anger is fresh and sharp, the inanities about the clash of civilizations and the good versus evil discourse home in unerringly. They are cynically doled out by government spokesmen like a daily dose of vitamins or antidepressants. Regular medication ensures that mainland America continues to remain the enigma it has always been, a curiously insular people administered by a pathologically meddlesome, promiscuous government. And what of the rest of us, the numb recipients of this onslaught of what we know to be preposterous propaganda, the daily consumers of the lies and brutality smeared in peanut butter and strawberry jam being airdropped into our minds, just like those yellow food packets. Shall we look away and eat because we are hungry? Or shall we stare unblinking at the grim theater unfolding in Afghanistan until we retch collectively and say in one voice that we have had enough? As the first year of the new millennium rushes to a close, one wonders, have we forfeited our right to dream? Will we ever be able to reimagine beauty? Will it be possible ever again to watch the slow, amazed blink of a newborn gecko in the sun, or whisper back to the marmot who just whispered in your ear, without thinking of the World Trade Center and Afghanistan?
1: Arundhati Roy, author of the novel The God of Small Things, reading her article, War is Peace.
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1: With the help of Almighty God, the armed forces carried out four qualitative operations over the past 24 hours using a number of ballistic and winged missiles, as well as drones. The first operation targeted King Khaled Airport in Riyadh in three phases, starting the evening before yesterday, resulting in the disruption of air navigation at the airport and its complete closure.
0: Houthi fighters from Yemen have targeted the Saudi capital of Riyadh for the third time in recent days. On Saturday, a Houthi missile strike at the Riyadh Airport killed at least 12 and injured over 300 in the deadliest attack on Saudi soil in over a decade. President Trump's weighing whether to join the Saudi fight against the Houthis in Yemen. We'll speak to Yemen scholar Helen Lackner. Then as the world's richest man, Elon Musk, spends an astonishing $366 million to help Republicans in the midterms, we'll speak to Oscar-winning filmmaker Alex Gibney about his new nearly four-hour documentary, Musk.
2: Elon Musk is one of the most controversial figures in the world. So I decided to make him the subject of my next film. But it soon became clear Elon would not participate.
0: All that and more coming up. Welcome to Democracy Now!, democracynow.org, The War and Peace Report. I'm Amy Goodman. A leader of Yemen's Houthi movement has warned the U.S. will face a swift and painful response if it joins Saudi Arabia's attacks on Houthi-controlled territory. The warning came after President Trump said he's considering joining the Saudi-led counteroffensive aimed at ousting Houthi fighters from Yemen's Red Sea coast and the strategic Bab el-Mandab Strait. Yemen's Saudi-backed, internationally recognized government says Houthi strikes over the past 24 hours killed at least five civilians and left over a dozen wounded. That includes an attack on a hospital in Yemen's third largest city of Taiz, which is encircled by Houthi fighters. Residents there are reportedly rationing food and essential goods amidst growing warnings of a humanitarian disaster. Elsewhere, the Saudi-led coalition in Yemen said it had intercepted missiles fired by Houthis towards southwestern Saudi Arabia and the capital Riyadh, where Houthi attacks on King Khaled International Airport in recent days killed 18 people and injured over 300. The continuing attacks came as the U.S. Embassy in Riyadh said U.S. citizens had been arrested for taking photos of recent events in Saudi Arabia, though it did not specify how many people were detained. Meanwhile, the UN reports at least 139 people are dead and 84 others remain missing after an overcrowded boat capsized while sailing from Djibouti to Yemen. The International Organization for Migration said in a statement, quote, "Despite the violence in Yemen, migrants are still making the perilous journeys hoping to make it to the Gulf countries." This is UN spokesperson Stephane Dujarric.
3: This tragedy is yet another stark reminder of the dangers people face in search of safety, in search of work, and just in search of a better life for themselves and their families. Since the fighting escalated on Yemen's west coast, more than 217,000 people have been displaced from their homes.
0: We'll have more on the violence in Yemen after headlines. In the Persian Gulf, the UK's Maritime Trade Operations Center reports an oil tanker was struck by a projectile while exiting the Strait of Hormuz Monday. All crew members are reportedly safe and accounted for. Iran's Islamic Revolutionary Guard Corps took credit for the attack, saying it was the third ship it had struck in 2 days. Since the start of October, there have been at least 18 attacks on ships in or around the Strait of Hormuz. In Ukraine, a Russian strike on a residential high-rise in a Kyiv suburb killed at least two people Monday evening, while Russian attacks on other parts of Ukraine killed another six people. The deadly strikes came as Ukrainian officials said Russia continues to bomb energy sites, despite President Trump's insistence Saturday that Moscow and Kyiv had agreed to cease such energy attacks. Both sides denied Trump's claim, though Ukrainian President Volodymyr Zelensky said he was willing to halt attacks on energy infrastructure if Russia reciprocated. Meanwhile, 11 sailors went missing in the Black Sea today after an apparent drone attack on two cargo ships off the coast of Bulgaria, one of which sank. It was the second deadly attack of its kind in the past week and prompted Bulgaria to summon Russia's ambassador. This is the Bulgarian Prime Minister, Roman Radev.
4: We do not possess solid, clear evidence to level an accusation against any specific party. However, logic suggests that the outcome works to the advantage of the Russian Federation. For this reason, I am summoning the Russian ambassador for a meeting today.
0: A bipartisan group of senators is calling on President Trump to reverse plans to purchase diesel fuel from Russia as part of an effort to lower fuel prices ahead of the midterm elections. In a statement, the senators wrote that Trump is violating a 2022 law that explicitly bans Russian energy imports, adding, quote, "The United States should not provide Putin with a financial lifeline while Russia continues to kill Ukrainian civilians. The administration must immediately reverse course," unquote. Four Republican senators signed the statement: Susan Collins of Maine, Alaska's Lisa Murkowski, Tom Tillis of North Carolina, and John Curtis of Utah. On Monday, President Trump defended the Treasury Department's waiver allowing Russian fuel imports through next April, writing on Truth Social, quote, "I made the right choice for the American people. Always America first," Trump wrote. Federal agents from the Department of Homeland Security raided the Washington, D.C. home of Democratic Congressmember Ilhan Omar of Minnesota Monday. The raid came less than a month before the midterm elections. The Justice Department has traditionally tried not to take public investigative actions involving a candidate in the 60 days before a primary or general election. In a statement, Congressmember Omar said, quote, "For 10 years, Trump's targeted me with baseless lies and smear campaigns. This is just the latest escalation in his campaign of political intimidation. I will not be silent," she said. Ilhan Omar was born in Somalia, came to the U.S. as a child. She became one of the first two Muslim women elected to Congress in 2018. Trump has repeatedly attacked her and Somali Americans as garbage. Over the weekend, President Trump signaled he'd push for the federal raid of Omar's home. He said, quote, "She comes from Somalia. J.D. Vance and our people are looking at it very strongly," he said. Trump also posted on Truth Social, quote, "The Somalians should not be allowed to get away with what they are doing. They view you as weak and stupid people. Fight back, Minnesota, fight back. If you need the federal government, we'll come to your rescue," he wrote. Trump's apparent call to violence drew condemnation from religious and interfaith leaders. This is Abdullahi Farah, an imam at a Bloomington, Minnesota mosque, which was bombed by a far-right militia in 2017.
5: Instead of bringing Minnesotans together to find solutions, President Trump chose to make sweeping accusations against my Somali American community and telling people to fight back. Fight back against whom? What exactly is the president asking people to do? These words are reckless, they are dangerous, and they have consequences.
0: The richest man in the world, far-right trillionaire Elon Musk, has quietly funneled $276 million into Republican groups and his super PAC since the start of July to boost the GOP in the midterms. That's according to reporting by the New York Times. He gave $158 million this summer to the Senate Leadership Fund to help Republicans hold on to the Senate. It's one of the largest political donations in American history. It's more than the Democrats raised from all of its donors that quarter for its efforts in the Senate. In total, Musk has given Republicans $366 million in campaign contributions during the 2025-26 election cycle. Meanwhile, corporations that have benefited from the Trump administration's cancellation of federal enforcement actions have given more than $210 million in contributions to MAGA Inc. and other Trump-aligned super PACs, according to Public Citizen. The group tallied the Trump administration's cancellation of 212 federal enforcement actions involving 205 corporations. We'll be speaking with the Oscar-winning filmmaker Alex Gibney about his new almost four-hour film called Musk later in the broadcast. Republican Senator Darlene Graham of South Carolina, the sister of the late Republican Senator Lindsey Graham, sparred with her Democratic opponent Annie Andrews for their first and only debate on Sunday, likely. The GOP Senate Leadership Fund is directing $5 million into the contest, signaling surprising Democratic strength in the race. The polls have tightened in recent weeks. This is Graham defending Israel at the debate.
6: I fully believe that we need to stand with Israel. The same people that want to hurt and attack Israel want to come after us. The terrorists that were close to getting a nuclear weapon will come here. So we need to stand with our strongest ally in the Middle East, where there's a lot of unrest.
0: Meanwhile, Dr. Andrews blasted Graham for her support for the U.S.-Israeli war on Iran.
7: My opponent is the only one on this stage who had the opportunity to vote to end the war. But three times in a row, she voted to continue it. And several days after one of those votes, she had the audacity to walk out onto this stage and admit that national security isn't really her thing. South Carolina, if your surgeon said that appendectomies aren't really his thing, would you still hand him a scalpel? No. So why would we hand Darlene Graham a full term in the U.S. Senate? She is unserious and unqualified.
0: In the occupied West Bank, Israeli forces today raided the offices of several Palestinian NGOs in the courtyard of the Palestine Medical Complex. The NGOs raided include the Union of Palestinian Women's Committees, the Adamir Prisoner Support and Human Rights Association in Ramallah. Israeli snipers were also reportedly dispatched around the entrances to the Palestine Medical Complex in Ramallah. Meanwhile, in Gaza, at least four Palestinians, including a four-year-old child, were killed in Israeli attacks Monday. Since last October's so-called ceasefire, Israel's killed over 1,400 Palestinians in Gaza. Israeli Prime Minister Benjamin Netanyahu has directed Israel's Attorney General and Domestic Intelligence Chief to identify the soldiers and officers who appeared in the award-winning investigative documentary Naza, and to bring charges against them for allegedly damaging Israel's security interests. The Israeli government has also attacked Naza filmmakers Yuval Abraham and Rachel Soar, threatening to strip them of their citizenship. In a statement, The Guardian, which produced the documentary, said, quote, "These moves are all attempts to distract from the urgent questions the film asks about the mass killings of Palestinian civilians in Gaza. Journalists should be free to pursue public interest investigations without threats or harassment," The Guardian said. Meanwhile, Haaretz is reporting after the October 7th attacks, the Israeli military drastically loosened its rule for confirming and targeting Hamas members, allowing strikes to kill hundreds of Palestinian civilians to target even low-ranking members of Hamas. For example, on October 31st, 2023, IDF warplanes dropped 2,000-pound bombs supplied by the United States on the densely populated Jabalia refugee camp in northern Gaza in order to kill one Hamas commander. A veteran of the IDF told Haaretz, quote, "I remember being stunned that we were bringing down several densely populated buildings, killing and injuring hundreds of people, to kill a battalion commander who just a few weeks earlier hadn't even been someone we were supposed to gather intelligence on," unquote. And the Israeli academic and independent analyst Ori Goldberg has died at the age of 50 after a long struggle with colon cancer, a frequent contributor to Al Jazeera English. He also spoke on Democracy Now!, writing and commenting on Israeli politics, Israel's regional security plans, and most recently, Israel's reaction to the documentary film Naza. He was one of the few critical voices from Israel willing to speak to international media. Here he is on Democracy Now! Just before of the so-called U.S. ceasefire in Gaza.
8: There are Israelis who, especially religious ones, who celebrate overtly the killing of Palestinians. And they, of course, are disappointed. They wanted a total victory. They wanted Hamas destroyed. But the great majority of Israelis enable the genocide and support the genocide by not talking about the genocide.
0: To see his interviews on Democracy Now!, go to democracynow.org. And those are some of the headlines. This is Democracy Now!, democracynow.org, the War and Peace Report. Coming up, we'll speak with Alex Gibney, the Oscar-winning director of the film called Musk. But first, Houthi fighters are continuing to attack the Saudi capital of Riyadh. Back in a minute.

0: The Sorrow by Mohawk artist Daniel French, part of the new Contra Ice compilation album for immigrant rights across the country. The song is a cover of Violeta Parra's original indigenous rights anthem of the same name. This is Democracy Now!, democracynow.org. I'm Amy Goodman in New York with Democracy Now!'s Juan Gonzalez in Chicago. Hi, Juan.
1: Hi, Amy, and welcome to all of our listeners and viewers across the country and around the world.
0: Houthi fighters from Yemen have targeted the Saudi capital of Riyadh for the third time in recent days. On Saturday, a Houthi missile strike on a Riyadh airport killed 13 people and injured over 300 in the deadliest single attack on Saudi soil in over a decade. The Houthis have hit the airport at least four times. All flights out of the airport are currently suspended. Saudi Crown Prince Mohammed bin Salman has not been seen publicly in a week. Is reportedly shuttling between palaces with heavy security and bunkers. Riyadh is 500 or so miles from Houthi-controlled areas in Yemen. This is Houthi military spokesperson Yahya Saria speaking Monday.
2: With the help of Almighty God, the armed forces carried out four qualitative operations over the past 24 hours, using a number of ballistic and winged missiles, as well as drones. The first operation targeted King Khalid Airport in Riyadh in three phases, starting the evening before yesterday, resulting in the disruption of air navigation at the airport and its complete closure.
0: In Yemen, a leader of the Houthis, also known as the Ansar Allah movement, warned the U.S. it would face a swift and painful response if it joined Saudi Arabia's attacks on Houthi-controlled territory. The warning came after President Trump said he's going to look at joining the Saudi-led counteroffensive aimed at ousting Houthi fighters from Yemen's Red Sea coastline and the strategic Bab al-Mandeb Strait. In September, Reuters reported Houthi leaders met secretly with U.S. officials in Oman and assured them U.S. ships in the Red Sea would not be targeted, even as a blockade was underway on Saudi-linked ships. Yemen's Saudi-backed, internationally recognized government says Houthi strikes over the past 24 hours within Yemen killed at least five civilians and left over a dozen wounded. That includes an attack on a hospital in Yemen's third largest city of Taiz, which is encircled by Houthi fighters. Residents there are reportedly rationing food and essential goods amidst growing warnings of a growing humanitarian disaster. Meanwhile, the Yemen Data Project reported more than 250 Saudi air raids on Yemen last month, the highest number since 2022, killing at least 66 civilians and injuring 90. For more, we're joined by Helen Lackner, author of several books on Yemen, including Yemen in Crisis, The Road to War, and Yemen, Poverty and Conflict. She's been involved with Yemen for over 50 years and lived there for a total of more than 15 years between the 70s and the 2010s. Her next book on Yemen will be out next year. She's joining us from Oxford, England. Welcome to Democracy Now!, Helen Lackner. Thanks so much for being with us. Do you see what's going on here? Saudi Arabia has been at war with Yemen for over a decade as kind of Saudi Arabia's, you know, U.S. war in Vietnam. And talk about who the parties are in Yemen. Who is the internationally recognized government in Yemen that's supported by Saudi Arabia? And who are the Houthis?
3: Well, thank you for inviting me. Do you want me to start with the Houthis or with the government?
0: Your choice.
3: Right. Well, the internationally recognized government is the descendant of what was the government of Yemen until 2014, when the Houthis took over the capital, Sana'a. And since then, the government has been based mainly in principle in Aden, which is the major city on the southern coast, and also some of its main leaders and usually the presidents have been based in Saudi Arabia, in Riyadh, and various other people have been all over the place. The basic issues to do with the internationally recognized government is its failure to operate as a functioning, operational government, and in particular of having a united and effective military. Its military are composed of different groups which are largely rival to each other and have different commands, and they have been unable to operate as a single unit. And that is really one of the main reasons why the Houthi offensive last month that took over Mocha and the Bab el-Mandab succeeded so quickly, basically because the people opposing them were far too disorganized. And it's also true that the Houthis are and were still the stronger military element throughout Yemen. So very briefly, to get into who the Houthis are, they are a group that was initially created in the 1990s to oppose the rise of Salafi Muslims in the far north of Yemen. Their heartland is the absolute far north of Yemen, a city called Saada. And they were created, and they are a group of Zaydis. Zaydis are a branch of Shia Muslim, but they are not particularly different from Sunni Muslims in terms of theology. But the Houthis are very much a fundamentalist group, a very extremist group when it comes to their way of ruling and their ambitions. And many people tend to compare them with the Afghani Taliban. And I think that comparison does have some validity. And for people who don't know Yemen well, it will give them an idea of what kind of group they are. They are extremely repressive. They are also very ideologically motivated. They've now, for 15 years or longer, been educating and enforcing their ideology onto children throughout their school and education system, as well as adults. But certainly, we now have a generation of young adults who have known nothing else but Houthi ideology, and at least many of them must be expected to believe them. And I think it's worth pointing out that Houthis now control approximately 2/3 of Yemen's population, if not more. So at least 20 million people are living under their authority. So although they only control about 1/3 of the country's territory geographically, in terms of the population, they control basically 2/3 approximately. So
1: And Helen Lakhna, your history in terms of Yemen goes back of 5 decades. Most people are not aware that in the period after Yemen emerged from English protectorate or colonial status, there was actually a socialist government for a period of time in Yemen. Could you talk about that and how it evolved then into a dictatorship and eventually to where we are today?
3: Yeah, well, I'm glad you're interested in the People's Democratic Republic of Yemen, because that's when I first went to live in Yemen, was in order to help build socialism, which certainly sounds a bit, if not comical, certainly sad when we look at the world as it is today. So indeed, you had a socialist regime. I mean, you had two states in Yemen. You had the state that emerged from the British colony, which was the People's Democratic Republic of Yemen, and you had the Yemen Arab Republic with a capital in Sana'a that was based on, that had previously been the Imamate, and which was a republic largely in name, but basically was a military dictatorship for the vast majority of its period from 1962 until you had Yemeni unification in 1990, when both states united into the Republic of Yemen. And after that time, I think one has to say that the socialist element that had been active in the PDRY really vanished. The party, the Socialist Party, the Yemeni Socialist Party, really got very much weakened, but partly by main civil war that happened in Yemen in 1994, but also very much because it was unable to maintain the support it had had because of the differences between the people who wanted to return to the pre-1990 borders and who basically wanted to separate Yemen into two states, and those who believed in Yemen as a single state. So I think, you know, in terms of the history of socialism, although I think even today you have people who think or wonder or are interested in what life was like in the days of the socialist period, it's really very much more of an imagination or hoping or thinking. And basically what people are interested in, what people are missing very much, are the basic social welfare and the basic social democratic aspects of that regime, which was the fact that it provided, you know, good health systems, good education systems, basic infrastructure, and basic salaries that people could live on. Not in luxury, but they could live on them. And these things basically vanished largely very rapidly after 1994 and under the Saleh regime, which was, you know, Saleh had been president of the Yemen Arab Republic from 1978 onwards, and he became and stayed president of the Republic of Yemen until he was ousted after the 2011 uprisings, and that also gradually led to basically the civil war that started in 2014. I mean, I don't know if you want me to spend time discussing the 2011 to 2014 period, or if you want to focus more on the current situation.
1: Well, yeah, I'd like to ask specifically in terms of the ability of the Houthis to resist this, the military onslaught of Saudi Arabia. Most people are not aware that Yemen actually has a larger population than Saudi Arabia. What's been the impact of their ability to strike at the Saudis, and especially in terms of the power of Mohammed bin Salman?
3: Yeah, I think it's important to remember that, you know, yes, the Houthis are attacking Saudi Arabia with airstrikes, but there is now actively a real ground war going on within Yemen. And that is a far more relevant and important issue for the Yemenis on a day-to-day basis, because they're now back into a full-scale civil war. And the Saudi intervention is, yes, it is airstrikes, and the Saudis are supporting the government to some extent with material and also, I suppose, you know, all kinds of other elements of technology, etc. But the fundamental war that's going on now is not a war in Yemen, is not a war with Saudi. It's a war between Yemenis, between the Houthis and the government, and basically what I would call the non-Houthis or the anti-Houthis. So the Saudi element is really for Yemenis, it's part of the war, but it's not the war. And, you know, the airstrikes at the moment by most Yemenis are considered airstrikes that are supporting them against the Houthis. So the fact that the world attention is focusing on a few airstrikes on Saudi Arabia is not something that is the top priority for Yemen and Yemenis. The top priority for Yemenis is dealing with the Houthi, anti-Houthi war, and the fact that after the defeats they suffered in early September, the anti-Houthis have pull themselves together to some extent, and now there is a lot of confrontations going on a daily basis around Taiz, around the Bab al-Mandab, around various other fronts, even in the far north, and around Maghreb and Jouf. And this is, you know, this

0: slogan, which is shouted and it's known as the scream, you know, is it starts with death to America, death to Israel, curse upon the Jews. So the number one item is death to America. And the fact that the Houthis have made this deal with Washington, you know, demonstrates that the ideology may be an important element for mobilizing people within Yemen, but it certainly doesn't seem to prevent them from being totally opportunistic when it comes to dealing with the U.S. The reason they've said this, I'm sure, is because the you know there was a 52-day air strike, series of air strikes last year in 2025 from March till May from the U.S. against Houthi areas. And although this ended with this apparent agreement between them to cease fire, it certainly did cause quite a lot of damage to the Houthis. But I think the problem about, you know, you're asking what happens next, I think the war within Yemen, between Yemenis, is going to go on. I'm very sad to say this, and I hope I'm wrong, but my belief and that of most other people I've heard and spoken to is that this restarting of the war, renewal of the war, is going to last until one side or the other gets close to winning. And the Saudis are currently supporting the government, and they are really in a very bad dilemma because they know from previous experience, they did, you know, aerial bombing for 7 years and it got nowhere. Trump did aerial bombing for 52 days and it didn't really go anywhere either. So it's quite clear that and it's been demonstrated elsewhere in the world, that, you know, airstrikes on their own do not win a war.
1: Helen Lapham.
0: And so the situation, the future for the Saudis at this point is they have to either decide to make a deal with the Houthis, which I think is increasingly difficult, even though they almost had such a deal in 2023. But I think the situation between then and now has changed, and particularly with the recent attacks, it would be extremely difficult for them to make a deal with the Houthis or to continue with the war. I mean, I haven't seen anyone who has found a solution for this current situation other than a continuation of, you know, very considerable disasters at the humanitarian level. I'm really glad you mentioned earlier the displaced, and you also remember that the humanitarian situation for Yemenis in general is absolutely disastrous, and people have now suffered 12 years of war, and things are getting worse by the day. So, you know, the future is unfortunately, as far as I can tell, and I hope I'm wrong, is very bleak.
1: Helen Lochner, I want to thank you so much for being with us, author of several books on Yemen, including Yemen in Crisis, The Road to War, and Yemen, Poverty and Conflict. Coming up, the world's richest man, Elon Musk, spends an astonishing $366 million to help Republicans in the midterms. We'll speak to the Oscar-winning filmmaker Alex Gibney about his new film, Musk. Stay with us.

Arauco has a sorrow by Mohawk artist Daniel French. This is Democracy Now!, democracynow.org, the War and Peace Report. I'm Amy Goodman with Juan Gonzalez. The world's richest man is pouring hundreds of millions of dollars into the November midterm elections in an effort to help Republicans hold on to their Senate majority. Elon Musk, the world's first trillionaire, has reportedly funneled more than $366 million into Republican groups and his own super PAC,

0: according to the New York Times. That makes him by far the largest known donor to this year's midterms. Musk and President Trump have appeared together at three events over the past 2 weeks, praising one another after a very public falling out last year. And Musk is doing all this while overseeing a sprawling business empire that's benefited enormously from federal contracts. We spend the rest of the hour on a new documentary about Musk and the unprecedented power he's amassed in business, technology, politics, and beyond. The epic, nearly four-hour-long film by Academy Award-winning director Alex Gibney is called simply Musk. Gibney says he set out to answer two fundamental questions. How could Musk amass so much power? And why had we given it to him? This is the film's trailer.
1: What are the odds that we are in base reality? Like, we are in a simulation.
2: Give it up for the greatest capitalist in history!
3: Oh! Elon Musk is one of the most controversial figures in the world. So I decided to make him the subject of my next film. But it soon became clear Elon would not participate.
4: Between what SpaceX has accomplished and what Elon has been saying they will be doing, there is a big leap.
5: Gotta build a city on Mars.
6: When Musk says that the future of humanity is to colonize Mars, he is selling us dreams. That's not happening.
7: Sell you a dream.
8: We started Tesla. He agreed to be the lead investor. What I learned in that process is there's no legal definition of founder. You could call yourself a founder.
9: Really?
8: Sure.
10: The CEO Performance Award to our founder, Elon Musk.
11: This is a car that lies to you about what it's doing.
12: As a result, a young woman lost her life and a young man was forever injured.
13: Twitter is the place where Elon can tell his side of history.
14: Somebody on Elon's side referred to us as the breeders.
15: There's 14 that are publicly known, but people around Elon believe that there's many more.
16: This is an order creating a department known as Doge.
17: The conflicts of interest are shocking.
18: The SEC, USAID, the FAA, a lot of these agencies are the ones looking at him.
19: He had told me, I can't be president, but I can help Trump beat Biden. I say, I think we're going to win. And he said, I have 10,000 lasers in space. I knew that hours ago. What are his actual motivations? Do we even know this man at all?
11: We have one person who's this chaotic and has this much power. It's completely insane.
0: The documentary traces Musk's early business ventures, the rise of SpaceX and Tesla, the role of government support for his businesses. It also examines Musk's acquisition of Twitter, which he renamed X, his political alliance with Trump, and his role in the Department of Government Efficiency, or DOGE, which eviscerated life-saving federal government programs like USAID. Gibney also examines Musk's ambitions and artificial intelligence, including his company XAI, and the reported integration of its Grok chatbot and other AI models into U.S. military networks. For more, we're joined by Alex Gibney, Academy Award-winning director, his new documentary called simply Musk. Alex's previous films include Enron, The Smartest Guys in the Room, Going Clear, Scientology, and The Prison of Belief, and the Oscar-winning Taxi to the Dark Side. Alex Gibney, welcome back to Democracy Now! Thank you for joining us from Maine. Why don't we start off by talking about the resistance to even getting this film out as it's being released in theaters around the country this week. The Musk empire threatened to sue you. You had platforms saying they wouldn't run the ads. Explain what is at stake right now.
20: Well, even before the movie was premiered at the Venice Film Festival, Elon Musk's lawyer, Alex Spiro, threatened to sue us over something that they claimed was in the documentary, but it wasn't. In terms of the ads, it was really interesting. We produced the trailer you just showed, and then we wanted to run ads for that trailer on YouTube, Facebook, Instagram, TikTok, and X, of course, X. All of those platforms denied our ads. We appealed. They denied again. We appealed again. They denied again. They said that they were political advertisements, and on that basis, we were refused the ability to place them there. Then there was an article was written exposing this, and mysteriously, YouTube and Meta said, oh, gosh, sorry, just a mistake. TikTok still won't run the ads, and X claims they are, but so far as I know, they're not. What it does testify to is this enormous sort of shrinking of political discourse because these massive platforms, which are controlled by tech oligarchs, are limiting speech.
5: And Alex, what is it that got you to decide to do a film on Musk in the first place?
20: It's a good question. Some people came to me and asked me to do it. This goes back to 2022, long before he had hitched his wagon to Trump. And I wasn't sure I wanted to do it initially, but I was convinced by a friend that it was about 21st century power, and so it was. I just didn't realize how much his economic power was going to fuse with political power at the time I started.
5: What I found especially fascinating in the film is I, like most Americans, assume that what most people knew originally about Musk was a Tesla. And you tell a different founding story about Tesla than most people are commonly aware of. Could you talk about that and his battle with, Martin Eberhard?
20: Sure. I mean, it's interesting. Most people think that Elon Musk is the founder of Tesla and also the prime inventor of the technology at Tesla. And that just isn't true. He was an investor, not an inventor. The real inventor was a man named Martin Eberhard. He and his partner, Mark Tarpening, founded Tesla. They were the ones who came up with the original technology of the lithium-ion battery pack, which is the thing that gives Tesla so much torque. And they also had the original business plan of starting at the high end of the market, and as people began to adopt the car, driving costs down. Musk came in, invested in the company, and after a while, they had a falling out. And Musk engineered Martin Eberhard's departure. Eberhard sued for money he thought he was owed, and Musk only agreed to settle the lawsuit if Eberhard agreed to say that Musk was what he wasn't, which was the founder of Tesla.
0: I mean, this is unbelievable.
20: Which I find very interesting. I mean, to go to that...
0: I wanted to interrupt for 1 second because I wanted to go to a clip from your documentary that goes to this, the documentary Musk describing the origins of Tesla.
20: When Musk fired Eberhard, Musk refused to pay him what he claimed he was owed. A lawsuit followed, and it was settled only when Musk was able to claim that he was what he wasn't, a founder of Tesla.
9: What I learned in that process is there's no legal definition of founder. You could call yourself a founder. There's nothing illegal about that.
21: Really?
9: Sure. Why not? Right. You should be. You'd be a good founder. I have with me the incorporation papers for Tesla Motors, and you'll see his name is nowhere on them.
0: So, Alex Gibney, take it from there. It's really astounding.
20: It is astounding. And what's astounding is that Musk would go to such lengths to sort of embrace this lie. And I think there were a number of reasons for that. One is he wants people to know, or he really feels it's important for people to think that he's this polymath, this sort of Leonardo da Vinci-like figure, when in fact what he is a kind of a ruthless businessman with some talents, we should all admit, but not an inventor. And the other thing that's interesting, too, is that when it comes to Silicon Valley, being a founder is what entitles you to all sorts of money, and the ability downstream even when your company's economic fundamentals don't justify a big valuation, to pitch people on the idea that, don't worry, we may not be making money now, but in the future, you're investing in this man, Elon Musk, who's a genius. He's an inventor. He's all these things, which, of course, he isn't.
0: I wanted to go to the amount of government money, that's taxpayer money, that has gone into all of these businesses, ultimately all of these companies, recognizing that they get involved with the military. He's running, what, the future of war for Hegseth at the Pentagon now, that's where the biggest bucks are. But go back to the beginning, to how he positioned Tesla and then going into SpaceX and recognizing what would get him the money and what wouldn't.
20: Well, it's interesting because particularly with SpaceX, I mean, Musk has always positioned himself as this kind of freewheeling entrepreneur who did what he did just by the dint of hard work and independence. But, I mean, SpaceX, for almost all of its existence, has been more or less a socialist enterprise. It had one customer, and that's the government of the United States. Tesla benefited early on, particularly under the Obama administration, from a number of loans and subsidies for EVs. And also the state of California helped to subsidize Tesla early on. So Tesla itself as a company would be unimaginable without those subsidies and never would have made it. The other thing that he's done, particularly at Tesla, is when he ran out of government subsidies and his ability to get money from venture capitalists, there was only one place left to go, and that was the stock market. So he started making increasingly bold, outlandish, and really fictional claims about his company in order to get a high valuation, which is what allowed Tesla to, you know, prosper.
5: And could you talk as well, in the film you go into the various situations where Musk really practically pulled a scam on government, the rechargeable, the swapping of batteries in Tesla that enabled him to be able to get a hold of all of these EV credits from California. Could you talk about that as well?
20: Sure. I mean, you know, very early on, in order to get this money from the government, he had to engage in a series of elaborate cons. And maybe the first one is the most outlandish and the most interesting. He had this big demonstration where he claimed to solve the essential problem of the EV. And what is that essential problem? It's range. Everybody worries about range, you know, because unlike a gas car, you can't pull into a gas station and juice up your battery. Well, Musk held this big demonstration where he said, oh, yes, you can. We have a thing called a battery swap. And he holds this big demonstration where something strange underneath the chassis of the car happens, and he claims to be swapping out a battery. And that for that, because he did it once, he was able to get an extraordinary subsidy from the government of California. But the thing is, you know, he claimed that he was going to try to do that on a grand scale so that people really could do this. He had one battery swap station. There was a journalist there who observed that it never happened. Nobody ever went in. Well, people tried to go in, but there were no battery swaps. Because you have to understand, the battery in a Tesla is 1,000 pounds, okay? And it's usually covered with sealant and stuff like that. But Musk, you know, sort of gulled the government of California into thinking it could be swapped out like AA batteries. So it was really an outrageous con.
0: What about the self-driving cars? What you describe here in this documentary, the information that Tesla would not reveal, the number of people who died, explain what took place and the settling of these lawsuits so that information would not come out.
20: I think the thing that we have to understand about Tesla's attempt to develop self-driving cars was that it was always a stock market play, because otherwise you were just an ordinary car company. But for years, he was touting his technology. And his technology was basically a camera technology. The cameras in the cars take stock of what's going on around them. It feeds data to the system. AI then, you know, teaches the car how to drive on roads. That's the theory of it, okay? But he also never put in the redundant systems that Waymo has, radar and LiDAR and so forth and so on. So the problem came between the distance of Musk's hype and pitch and what the cars could actually do. There's a famous ad that they ran in 2016 called the Paint It Black ad from the Rolling Stones song that, you know, accompanies it, where you see a car driving itself and says, and it's touted as a technology that in fact exists, but really at the time that technology couldn't tell the difference between a red light and a green light, which is a pretty fundamental issue that you need to sort out for safety in a car. And as a result, as you say, over 60 people lost their lives as a result of autopilot failures. And in the case of many lawsuits, they were able to be settled so that the information about all of this wouldn't come out. There was one very powerful lawsuit brought by a woman who died, who was a pedestrian, who was literally killed by a runaway autopilot Tesla. One of the things that was discovered was that Tesla was effectively hiding evidence from them, which they were able to obtain with the help of a Russian hacker, which showed that Tesla knew very well how and why the car malfunctioned, but they weren't sharing it with investigators. As a result, there was a rather large judgment against Tesla, the first one. And I think, you know, going back to the campaign contributions, if I may, I think that this issue of fraud at or alleged fraud at Tesla is one of the investigations that he was facing when he hitched his wagon to Trump. And I strongly believe that one of the reasons he's flooding the political campaigns with so much money now is he wants to avoid investigations in the future.
0: This is a critical point, but I want to go back to your documentary, Musk, featuring rare interviews with people previously in Musk's inner circle, including Ashley St. Clair, the former conservative influencer, mother of one of Musk's kids. She says she was offered a non-disclosure agreement in exchange for financial support, but she chose not to sign it, saying she felt a moral obligation to speak publicly about her experience. Musk has disputed her account of a $40 million offer with $100,000 a month. This is a clip from Musk featuring Ashley St. Clair.
1: If you were to ask someone on the right what they think of Elon, he's a free speech god. And someone on the left, he's just someone who sends hateful tweets and he's lost his mind. Both are very comforting, but both are completely insufficient to the immense amount of power and influence he has.
0: And this is Ashley St. Clair from the trailer for Musk.
1: He had told me, I can't be president, but I can help Trump beat Biden. I say, I think we're going to win. And he said, I have 10,000 lasers in space. I knew that hours ago. What are his actual motivations? Do we even know this man at all?
0: So let's go to who spoke to you, Alex, and who wouldn't speak to you. I mean, Ashley St. Clair would not sign a non-disclosure agreement. And the fear of retribution that others had. And then go to your point that you're making about, I mean, it goes to Doge as well. Taking out the very agencies and inspectors that would be investigating him if Democrats win.
20: That's right. So I think that, I mean, look, I talk to hundreds of people, or myself and my team talk to hundreds of people, many people off the record, some on background, but it was tremendously hard to get people to come on camera to speak. Over time, we were able to get some key people, Reid Hoffman, you know, who was part of the PayPal mafia, knew Musk early on, Justine Musk, his first wife, Ashley St. Clair, you showed, as well as a number of people involved in the origin of his companies. It took some doing, but I think there was a tremendous amount of fear that Musk would either sue them out of existence or would launch sort of vitriolic attacks on them on X, which has a kind of ramification. Because once you start the rage loop on something like X, all sorts of crazy people come out of the woodwork, and the next thing you know, you're being doxxed or you're being chased. It can be a very scary thing. But some very courageous people were, you know, did come forward, and it was tremendously helpful in order to give dimension to this character. But I do want to, you know, a lot of people have gone to sort of the ideological underpinnings of Musk, and I think to some extent those are overdone. I think he's always behaved in a very pragmatic way. I mean, when he needed money from Barack Obama, he was, you know, liberal. And but then when he, you know, in 2024, when he suddenly hitched his wagon to Trump, it seemed like this is the guy I believe in. It's his ideas that are so important. Well, he was also facing a tremendous number of civil investigations into his companies for abrogating workers' rights, for pollution, for all sorts of other things, and a criminal investigation into possible fraud at Tesla. Now, once Trump is elected, Musk is put in charge of the Department of Government Efficiency, which really had nothing to do with waste, fraud, and abuse. Its two goals, as far as I'm concerned, were, one, to destroy the regulatory state. And he starts first with the agencies that are regulating him. And then the next thing I think that, you know, was a kind of key goal for Doge, for Musk, was the access of federal data. Not only classified information, but also access on all of us, from our Social Security data, our Medicare data, so forth and so on. You know, the Doge boys, which we all, whom we all remember as these callow kids from some of Musk's companies going into federal agencies and literally knowing nothing about them and cutting jobs here, cutting jobs there, a little bit like, you know, firing the pilot while he's flying the plane without any regard to, you know, how damaging or dangerous that might be. So you could say that they were reckless and what were they doing and it was crazy. But actually, there was an ulterior motive here. All these kids were very savvy about how to access IT and data at these federal agencies. They had what's called super admin status, which meant that they could see data across the silos that are normally put in place, either to protect our privacy or to protect classified information. And I'm told by heads of IT at those agencies that moving that data to SpaceX, for example, would have been as easy as a drag and drop, you know, taking a computer file and putting it into a folder. So that's a really terrifying idea. Now, I can't prove that that's what he did, but I strongly suspect it is.
0: Alex Gibney, we want to congratulate you on your film. Academy Award-winning director's new documentary is Musk. We hope to do part two and post it online. Happy birthday to Miguel Noguera, and an early happy birthday to Juan Gonzalez. By the way, steal the story, please. The documentary about Democracy Now! 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If you live in the U.S. and Canada, you can watch the film in your own home and be part of the post-screening question and answer with me and the filmmakers, Tia Lesson and Carl Diehl, moderated by the Pulitzer Prize-winning journalist Maria Hinojosa. 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
2: 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Abrazos.

0: Hello and welcome to the Hudson Mohawk Magazine, broadcasting from the Sanctuary for Independent Media on the unceded homelands of the Mohican people in Troy, New York. I'm Sina Bazila-Hickey, and today on the Hudson Mohawk Magazine, first Mark Dunley reports on the Women's Water Walk press conference at the Albany Capitol to meet with Governor Hochul to stop the proposed Constitution Pipeline after the group had walked 108 miles along the proposed route. Then Ellie Irons talks about her upcoming workshop, Resisting Monocultures, on lawning and seed saving, which will take place on Wednesday, October 14th at Collard City Growers Garden, next door at Lawn Lab. Later on, Andrea Cunliffe talks with Michael Kirsty, Executive Director of the Friends of Chamber Music Troy, about their upcoming season. After that, Greg Kreft brings local comedian Dave Britton into the studio. And finally, Tom Francis spotlights poets Dan Wilcox, James H. Duncan, and Melissa Anderson to the stage for a special Ghost Poems. But first, here are the headlines. Vandals damaged the entire school bus fleet in Schenectady, leaving the district unable to transport students on Tuesday. Classes, however, were not canceled, and district urged parents to either drive students to school or let them walk. Albany County Executive Daniel McCoy criticized Senator Fahey and Assembly Members McDonald and Steck for failing to shield the county from the costly municipal ramifications of Trump's One Big Beautiful Bill Act. He cited the $750,000 in additional costs the county will incur for the SNAP program. McCoy's proposed budget, however, includes a 3% tax cut. Saratoga Springs has posted traffic signs on South Broadway and Union Avenue instructing drivers entering the city to disregard panhandlers. The city says they're part of a strategy to direct donations to organizations that help homeless people and to connect people in need with these services. However, the signs do not have information about these resources. The signs were posted weeks ahead of the October 31st closure of the low-barrier shelter the city started but recently withdrew funding for, which helped people experiencing homelessness, particularly those living in the downtown garage. The city failed to agree on a site for the permanent shelter. Refugees, survivors of human trafficking, and some Afghan and Ukrainian asylum seekers are among the 60,000 low-income immigrants across New York negatively impacted by the latest round of Medicaid cuts. As President Donald Trump's One Big Beautiful Bill continues to hollow out federal health care funds for groups that previously qualified for coverage, the state switched affected immigrants to low-cost, state-funded plans that will run through the end of the year. What happens in 2027 is unclear. Troy Mayor Carmela Mantello proposed 2027 budget stays under the state tax cap with a 3.4% property tax raise, but calls for a hiring freeze on most positions beside police and fire. The annual garbage fee will remain unchanged following the $25 per unit reduction in 2026. The budget also supports a five-year capital plan, including park improvements, One Monument Square, the Riverwalk extension, and parking infrastructure. La Capitol Tacos won first place in 2026 Troy Trouterfest People's Choice Competition. And Stewart Shops is closing its store at 487 4th Street in Troy, citing a small footprint and inability to expand services at this location. That's it for the headlines. For those of you just tuning in, you're listening to the Hudson Mohawk Magazine, listener-supported radio that builds community in Troy and the surrounding capital region through broad grassroots participation. Our content is produced by volunteers. To learn how you can contribute, go to mediasanctuary.org, email us at hmm@mediasanctuary.org, or call 518-272-2390. After completing the Women's Water Walk, a 108-mile walk along the route of the proposed Constitution Pipeline, participants rallied at the Capitol, the Albany Capitol, to urge Governor Hochul to stop the project. We hear from Renee Vogelsang and Frack Action, Karina Gore of the Center for Earth Ethics at Union Theology Seminary, and Tanya Konwinski of Warnerville, New York, an impacted resident.
1: So my name is Renee Vogelsang. I'm the New York director at Frack Action. We work on the transition off fossil fuels and fracked gas. Many of the women here with us today just walked 108 miles along the route of the proposed Constitution Pipeline over the past 2 weeks. We walked, prayed, and raised awareness with community members who already fought and won this fight once before, the first time this pipeline was proposed. Unfortunately, 10 years later, we're facing the threats of the Constitution fracked gas pipeline once again. Our Department of Environmental Conservation denied the pipeline back in 2016 because of significant threats it poses to water quality. But now, even though nothing has changed to make the pipeline any less dangerous, Trump and the fracking industry are trying to circumvent New York's permitting process and force the Constitution pipeline through. This pipeline would still run the same route that was already rejected. It will harm our water quality and negatively impact agriculture, small business, and tourism. And worse, we will pay for it. It will raise our energy bills, even though we won't be the ones using that fracked gas. In fact, no utility has agreed to purchase the gas, likely because the interstate network it would attach to are full and at capacity. So why does Trump even care so much? This leaves a big question about whether the pipeline could ultimately be used for a rapid expansion of energy-intensive AI data centers. There was major opposition to the pipeline when it was first proposed, leading up to 2016. Thousands of New Yorkers led a movement to stop it. You saw that movement rise up again last year, fighting the NESE pipeline. But last year, Governor Hochul caved to Trump and approved the NESE pipeline. We cannot have that happen again. So far, Governor Hochul has been standing strong and standing up for New York's authority to reject the Constitution pipeline. This is our water, our land, our communities at stake. Our water and land transcend political parties, that this impacts all of us. During the Women's Water Walk, we spoke with hundreds of people who are ready to fight to protect their communities. We have big plans to keep up our fight. We're launching the New York Women's Water Alliance, a coalition of women who will fight to protect our water. Clean water is a basic human right, the most basic thing women need to keep our families safe and healthy. Governor Hochul, keep standing strong. Stand up for New York's right to protect our water and stand strong against the Constitution pipeline. Karina Gore, Executive Director of the Center for Earth Ethics at Union Theological Seminary and Vice Chair of the Board of Riverkeeper.
2: I wanted to just bring to mind and share with you all some of what many of us went through over the last few weeks, walking together in rain and sunshine with brilliant colors and falling leaves on back roads and on highways, and through forests, through farmland, neighborhoods, small towns, and along natural flowing bodies of water. And I am among those who did this to say no to something and yes to something else. The no is a no to allowing the men who are currently in control of the federal government to force an unnecessary, misguided fossil fuel pipeline through beautiful, cherished land in New York. It would cross hundreds of waterways, necessitate cutting down tens, hundreds of thousands of trees, and New Yorkers have said no already, part of our state's rights under the Clean Water Act. Also, no to going the wrong direction on energy, adding infrastructure that would make the emissions that are causing the climate crisis and chaos that we see around the world right now, that would make it even worse. And at a time when more are coming to realize renewable energies, solar and wind especially, are more reliable and affordable, in addition to being more sane and safe. It's not only a no, though. It's a yes to being conscious, paying attention to what is real rather than being distracted by what is artificial, taking responsibility for making collective self-governing decisions grounded in our values, remembering and affirming that this land, this earth, is not merely a collection of objects for profit-seeking corporations to extract for monetary gain for a few. It is an interconnected community of life in relationship with sustainable local economies, growing children, families, wildlife, people who have roots in place and visions for how it will be for their future generations. All of this we saw on this walk. And we really did this at the pace of life, not in a car driving by fast, but at the pace of the life around. And I want to emphasize this was not a protest. It was a prayer walk called for by Indigenous grandmothers, all welcome to join, led by women. And now we come to the capital of New York State, led by Governor Kathy Hochul, to deliver something very important, to deliver the water collected along the way from rivers, creeks, streams, natural bodies of water that are connected to each other in ways visible and invisible, much like all of us. This water represents not only a valuable resource, but the source of life. And our message is to protect it. Stand firm against the Constitution pipeline. Stand up to profiteers, grifters, and bullies. Stand for clean air, water, land, and energy. And in this 250th anniversary year of the United States of America, please know we are counting on you to stand up for democracy and for life with Earth.
3: Anya Konwinski, my husband and I are responsible for the care of 82 acres in Schoharie County, New York. We are just one of an estimated 700 parcels that would be directly affected by the construction and long-term operation of the Constitution Pipeline. And first, our daily lives would be transformed by the brute impacts of construction, a 50-foot to 100-foot easement that cuts across a completely forested ridgeline. And then we would be living in the high consequence zone or the incineration zone of the pipeline, putting our daily lives sort of in question. At our home, we are just shy of 2,000 feet elevation along a ridgeline that is one of the last foothills of the Northern Catskill Mountain Range. Until you have driven the route, it's really hard to fully understand how badly sited this pipeline actually is and the incredible landscape that it would destroy. The clearing and disturbance that this pipeline requires across forests, meadows, water bodies, and protected wetlands is simply not acceptable. From the very beginning of this project back in 2013, they have never succeeded in justifying its existence. And now, 12 years later, we are further into the climate crisis and allowing Constitution Pipeline to cut through an important greenfield corridor of New York State would honestly be a travesty. It is vitally important to protect any relatively contiguous stretches of habitat, especially in our region in the upper Susquehanna River Basin, a region that provides critical connectivity to the Northern Catskill Mountain Range, and it's home to rare species and lands that have benefited from protection and regrowth over the past century. Not to mention its proximity, this pipeline's proximity to the New York City watershed, which daily provides water to 9 million people. In 2025, Williams Company invested over $5 billion into fast-deploying behind-the-meter gas turbine plants that supply power directly to data centers. This is the shift that they are making. And with no customer in sight for this project and no explanation for who this gas is going to, who it possibly serves, there's really no doubt that this pipeline opens up an endless amount of development along the pipeline corridor in rural areas that do not want that. And each one of us right now, as land stewards, has the responsibility to be the voice for that land and all the life that it supports. We cannot sacrifice one tree or one stream bank in further tribute to fossil fuels. New York State residents overwhelmingly rejected fracking in 2014, and it is really unconscionable at this point that we continue to build infrastructure to move fracked gas across our state. The extraction is poisoning groundwater in Pennsylvania, our neighbors, The construction is devastating, and the operation of these pipelines releases methane over the course of its lifetime. This pipeline further ties our region and state's future to fossil fuels, and we have to reject that future. And we must say no to the Constitution pipeline.
0: That recording came from Mark Dunley. We've been following the story of the Women's Water Walk and the pushback against the Constitution pipeline. This was a really powerful press conference, and we'll have more from it coming soon. Next up, this Wednesday, October 14th, at the Sanctuary for Independent Media, there will be a workshop, Resisting Monocultures on Lawning and Seed Saving, led by artist and co-director of Nature Lab, Ellie Irons. Participants will unearth low-diversity lawn grasses and spread meadow seeds. Participants will also meet and learn about some of the meadow plants living at Lawn Lab. Next to Collard City Growers is a plot of land hosting the project The Lawn Redisturbance Laboratory, a.k.a. Lawn Lab, by artist Ellie Irons, created before Ellie joined us as a staff person and the co-director of Nature Lab. On October 14th, 2026, Ellie Irons brings her artistry work together with her work at the sanctuary to give a workshop during Collard City Growers' open hours, 5 to 6 p.m., called Resisting Monocultures, on Lawning and Seed Saving. Ellie Irons joins us now. Welcome back to Hudson Mohawk Magazine.
4: Thanks, Sina. It's always a pleasure to get on the airwaves with you.
0: Yeah, always, always good. I know we've talked about Lawn Lab before, but it's been a while, and I think many folks don't actually know the origins of your project. You were sanctuary involved, but it wasn't a sanctuary project. So can you start with that background?
4: Sure. Yeah, that's right. Feel pretty fortunate that I was able to find a site for Lawn Lab that ended up working out so well. So when I was doing my PhD work in studio arts practice at Rensselaer Polytechnic, which I started in 2017, and you're right, immediately got involved at the sanctuary at the same time, kind of a volunteer basis, I was doing these 1 meter by 1 meter unearthing of lawns around different campuses. So I had a bunch at RPI, I had done some at colleges in other parts of the state, and even in New Jersey, and also some in residential areas. And I should say Lawn Lab, Lawn Redisturbance Laboratory, is actually a collaboration, and it came out of a long-running project called the Next Epoch Seed Library, which I work on with sculptor Anne Prococo. And Anne and I connected over our shared admiration and interest in the tough, weedy plants who green urban ecosystems more than 10 years at this point ago, and have been working together since to explore how seed keeping and collecting relate to urban ecosystems and weedy species, and doing installations and projects around that. And so when I moved up to Troy, the habitat was different enough that I was thinking through from New York City, and she's in Jersey City. I started noticing as a RPI student how much emphasis there was on lawn, and started thinking about the role that lawn plays in creating monoculture situations that are low biodiversity in the same way that a sidewalk or a street or a building might. So the true origin, I think, of the way that Lawn Lab functions on Sixth Avenue is that I had a big project slated for the Rensselaer Polytechnic campus, and everything shut down in 2020 because of the COVID lockdown. And I had to pivot like so many people did around that time. And I was really lucky that Brandon Miller, our arts and education director formerly at the sanctuary, had a relationship with the landlord who owns that piece of lawn. And at that time, it was just mowed as a lawn, a short shorn lawn just south of Collard City Growers. And she put me in touch with the landlord and said, you know, this is the situation. This artist can't work on the RPI campus. Are you open to having this lawn be an experimental area so she can finish her dissertation work? And luckily, he said yes. And so I was able to start the experiment there in 2020. And it's been ongoing since then. And it's changed form in a lot of ways, which we can talk about. But it did start as 6 1-by-1 meter plots made in the early COVID lockdown era in 2020.
0: It's been great to watch it evolve. What are some of these conversations and issues that you bring attention to?
4: I understand, you know, the cultural history and the utilitarian history of lawn in the United States. It's huge. I researched that as part of the dissertation, but I'm also interested in kind of their ecological function or lack thereof. So one of the things that got me interested in the site in North Central is that we have, Troy has a lot of issues with flooding and with combined sewer overflow. So meaning we've got this system where when it rains really hard, we don't have enough space for everything coming out of our houses to go to the water treatment plant. So it ends up overflowing into our rivers. And a lot of that is stormwater that could be soaked up by the ground if we had more land that could soak up water. And it turns out that, yeah, roads and buildings can't absorb water, but lawn doesn't absorb water very well either. You would think, oh, it must. It's like there's some roots and some plants, but often because you're running a lawnmower over it so much and it gets really compacted. This lawn in North Central actually used to be a parking lot, so there's asphalt under parts of it. And it sheds water kind of in a similar way that a building might. So it's contributing to the lack of health of our rivers in that way, not to mention all the kind of biodiversity impacts. And we have in urban spaces like North Central Troy, a lot of trouble with what's called an urban heat island. So because we've got a lot of asphalt and we don't have a lot of trees shading the land, we tend to get hotter temperatures, which is, you know, problematic across the board for the kind of oncoming climate chaos situation. So greening more spaces, reducing lawn and creating biodiversity can do a lot if it's done on a large scale. And even little small experiments like Lawn Lab, I think, can be a stepping stone along the way to shifting our expectations and understandings of what lawns and other green spaces that are in urban settings can look like.
0: The workshop, Resisting Monocultures, Unlawning, and Seed Saving. So this is an hour-long workshop. What should participants be prepared for?
4: So it's a way to get ready for the winter season and hopefully put in place a little bit more biodiversity for the spring. So what we're going to be doing is, historically, I've unearthed, actually like pulled out chunks of lawn, removed, I think I calculated around like 1,500 pounds of turf. It's like this dense, heavy stuff. So each year I kind of chip away at unearthing a little bit more of the lawn, and we're still maintaining a certain amount of lawn because there's kids who play sports there. People like to hang out, walk their dogs. You know, we want room to move through it. It's kind of a pseudo public space, even though it's privately owned. So what we'll be doing is working in the areas that are, I've let grow long, but never unearthed. So they're basically just like long lawn grasses that have been left to kind of evolve. So we see them go to seed and, you know, they're providing some ecological benefit, but they're not as biodiverse as they could be. So we're going to actually get down on our hands and knees and rip out some lawn, use some shovels and some hand tools, and unearth the soil underneath. And then once we've got bare soil, we can apply a seed mix that's been propagated at Lawn Lab over the past 5 years. So I've been harvesting seeds, the seeds of the plants that do really well. Some of them were just seeds that were already present in the soil seed bank and turned into plants. And some of them have come from other projects where people are doing lawn rewilding. And some of them are actually from a meadow restoration company. So we're going to combine all these seeds for kind of maximum adaptability and plant them. And then people will also be able to help me harvest seeds and create some of their own seed mix to take away. So that's kind of the arc of the workshop, is the unearthing, the putting the seeds down in place. We'll do a little mulching and then making your own seed mix.
0: Mm-hmm. What are some of the seeds that live in your lawn redisturbance laboratory?
4: So initially, the seeds that came up just straight from the soil seed bank were those really common disturbance-oriented weedy species. So we saw evening primrose, we saw mullein, we saw lamb's quarters. These are kind of the plants that jump into a crisis when there's bare soil and love a lot of light and can handle the elements. And then gradually since then, we've gotten some milkweed that's floated in and kind of self-introduced, a few other plants like that that are kind of those early rudderal species. And then I've also introduced seeds that are really, oh, blue stem, like a blue stem grass came in on its own, which was really cool, which is something that you might try to restore in a meadow, but it came on its own. And then we've added plants like, well, aster found its way, one of the asters found its way there itself, but we have these really amazing New England asters that are tall and purple right now, and Heliopsis, called false sunflower. So probably 15 or 20 plants that I've been collecting seed from and working with.
0: Beautiful. Ellie Irons, you will be overseeing the workshop on Wednesday, October 14th, 5 to 6 p.m., meeting at Collard City Growers, Resisting Monocultures, Unlawning, and Seed Saving. Folks can register at mediasanctuary.org. Would you like to leave our listeners with anything?
4: Just enjoy the season. Be on the lookout for seeds, because there's a lot of them out there right now. Some of them will grab onto your shirt. Some of them are going to float up in the air above your head. It's a magical time.
0: Thank you.
4: Thank you, Sina.
0: It's been really interesting to see the evolution of the Lawn Lab with Ellie Irons. You can register for that event at mediasanctuary.org. That will take place during our regular garden hours, which is every Wednesday, 4 to 7. This Lawn Lab workshop will take place from 5 to 6 p.m. For those of you just tuning in, I'm Sina Bazila Hickey, and you are listening to the Hudson Mohawk Magazine on the Hudson Mohawk Radio Network 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This program comes from the Sanctuary for Independent Media in Troy, New York. And next, we get a look at the upcoming season of the Friends of Chamber Music Troy. Andrea Cunliffe has this story.
5: It's Andrea Cunliffe here at the Sanctuary for Independent Media. And with me is Michael Kirsty, who is the executive director of Friends of Chamber Music Troy. Michael Kirsty, who is also a cellist, I could say. Welcome, Michael.
6: Andrea, thank you so much for having me. It's a pleasure to be here at the Sanctuary, and thank you.
5: Tell me a little bit about the season. I know it starts October 17th.
6: Yes. So our 26-27 season, our 78th season presenting concerts in the Capital Region, is entitled Origins. So throughout the season, there are many ways where we're exploring this theme through early music. We have some Baroque music. We have a world premiere. We have also programs that kind of trace a musical idea from one composer to the next, and we kind of see how this idea unfolds and evolves throughout the concert season.
5: So you're starting in October.
6: Our first concert will feature the Poesis String Quartet. They were the grand prize winners at the 2025 Banff International String Quartet Competition. This competition is one of the most prestigious competitions on the planet. And the fact that we are able to present the Poesis here in the Capital Region is just a wonderful, wonderful thing that we are so excited about. They are bringing an amazing program, Beethoven, Prokofiev, and then a contemporary work by composer Sky McClay called Many, Many Cadences, as well as a work by Michy Wianco, the violist and member of the Kronos String Quartet, Path of Many Waters.
5: That period of time that they're in town, they're going to be doing some outreach programs?
6: All of the ensembles that we bring to the Capital Region for a concert experience will also be doing at least one community engagement or outreach event. So the Poesis Quartet preceding their concert on Friday, October 16th, from 5 to 7 p.m. at the University of Albany, they will be presenting a chamber music masterclass, working with our region's premier youth chamber ensembles in an interactive and dynamic coaching session that is open to the public.
5: I have seen them. You're open to the public outreach programs, and they are fascinating. It's wonderful to see so many young people in the Capital Region just embracing the idea of chamber music. And they're so talented.
6: Right.
5: They're such talent. In November.
6: Yes.
5: That sounds like it's sort of Thanksgiving time.
6: Just before Thanksgiving, so you won't have to be sleepy from the turkey yet. This concert will feature the Escher String Quartet, a wonderful string quartet that has long been admired. Sure.
5: I know that we've had the Escher Quartet here,
6: right.
5: in the capital regions, but extremely successful concerts. Can you give me an idea of the flavor, the kind of music they'll be performing?
6: So the Escher Quartet, they are bringing works by Prokofiev. And Prokofiev was a kind of an introspective, you know, guy. He was on the scene in Russia. He was a child prodigy himself. He attended conservatory at a very young age. So his pieces really kind of have this, you know, almost exotic Russian flavor, if you want to put it that way. You kind of imagine that you're there in the time. And, you know, this program that the Escher is bringing of all pieces inspired in the aftermath of World War II, there is some darkness in there, especially in the Britten String Quartet. This piece features a

0: Chamber Music Masterclass on Sunday, November 22nd at the Troy Savings Bank Music Hall.
1: Yeah, most of your concerts are at SUNY Albany, but this one in particular is in Troy.
0: Yes, the Escher String Quartet, November 21st. That concert will take place at the newly renovated Capital Region Music Hub at Troy Savings Bank Music Hall.
1: Yes. And it's nice because you ended the last season with your final performance there after it had just opened.
0: Oh, yeah. We were one of the first groups in there, and we are so, so grateful that we are able to return to the wonderful Troy Savings Bank Music Hall for this performance with the Escher.
1: Okay, then, and then January 30th, you're back again at UAlbany in their Performance Arts Center.
0: Tommy Mason, Ilya Yakushev, they will be bringing a wonderful set of pieces for piano and cello. So Beethoven's monumental third cello sonata in A major. This is a piece that really captures the spirit of Beethoven's works, you know, his love for humanity, his love for people, his love for music. It is a true tasting of all that Beethoven has to offer. And it's really, set against pieces by Astor Piazzolla, who was the master of the tango in Argentina. So this piece, Le Grand Tango, it's a burst of that Argentinian flair and energy that really complements the Beethoven so well. And then we hear Robert Schumann's Fantasy Stücke. These pieces were originally written for the oboe, but they are widely performed by violin and piano, cello and piano. And Tommy Mesa brings these just delicious pieces by Schumann to our stage.
1: Wow. And great. And at the end of February?
0: At the end of February, we have Augusta McKay Lodge and friends coming for a program called Back to Gut, Tracing the Violin. This concert features Augusta May Lodge, a wonderful violinist renowned for her Baroque and Renaissance playing. And she is paired with theorbo and lute player Adam Cockerham, as well as Arnie Tanimoto on viol and cello da gamba. So this program, Back to Gut, Tracing the Violin, follows the evolution of the violin through repertoire that it was written between the 17th and 18th centuries. So we're hearing music preceding Bach, preceding all the Baroque composers that we know, and then finally, at the end of the program, arriving to his monumental sonata and partita in G minor.
1: That sounds exciting.
0: Oh, yeah.
1: On March the 20th is the Mertz Trio.
0: And the Mertz Trio is a particularly special concert for us this year. The Mertz Trio will be giving the world premiere performance of a piece called Tierra on Dentro by the Cuban-American composer Ileana Perez Velasquez. This piece was written for our 78th season around the origin theme and will explore facets of the composer's life, her time in Cuba, and as well as her journey to America and studying with the great composer Gheorghe Ligeti. This commission is made possible by the Friends of Chamber Music Commissioning Project, and this will be the fifth world premiere in the past four seasons for Friends of Chamber Music, so it is sure to be a celebratory event. We invite all audiences to join us to be part of history in the making.
1: Not only that, but the music is in the making. Tell me, what is it, lively? Is it Cuban-inspired? How is it? Man, what's it feel? Have you heard it?
0: I have not heard it
1: yet.
0: Haven't? It is still being put together. The piano trio, so the Mertz Trio, which is composed of violin, cello, and piano, is working right now with the composer. They are passing emails and notes back and forth, arranging rehearsals. So this concert will surely be a treat.
1: It'll be a surprise.
0: Oh, yeah.
1: A really good one. And also you have reception afterwards where you get to meet the musicians and the composer.
0: The composer will be in present.
1: The final concert's May 29th, the Zaria Quintet.
0: Zaria Quintet was the grand prize winners of the Fischhoff National Chamber Music Competition. This is the oldest chamber music competition in the United States. This concert marks the third season where we feature their winners on our series, as well as in community outreach events throughout the season over a mini residency, with details to be announced. But the Zaria Quintet was the first wind quintet in 30 years to win the gold medal at the Fischhoff. So this is a true wind quintet in the making. They're at the top of their game, and this is a concert that is the start of what will be a very illustrious career.
1: Are they a young quintet?
0: They've been together for a couple of years now. A number of them just finished their master's and their doctorate of musical arts degrees at Yale School of Music.
1: You have a number of award-winning quartets coming. from international

0: competitions. They're award-winning on these are big winners.
1: Oh, yeah. Oh, yeah. No, Friends of Chamber Music has a long history of presenting winners from many competitions across the globe. We're very fortunate to be able to provide world-class concerts and educational opportunities for our region's youth and community members to really kind of communicate how amazing the chamber music art form is.
0: Now, you have 6 concerts. And therefore, are there 6 outreach programs, on the day before, sometimes the day after?
1: Typically the day before, sometimes the day after, and all of those details can be found on the Friends of Chamber Music website. If you just click on the very top tab that says Arts in Education, all of our education and community programs are listed there with details and location.
0: Thanks so much, Michael. Michael Kirsty of the Friends of Chamber Music, Troy. Thank you so much for joining us here at the Sanctuary.
1: Andrea, thank you so much for having me.
0: We'll see you soon.
1: Take care.
0: Bye.
2: That wonderful list of upcoming events is at their website, which was already mentioned. Again, it's friendsofchambermusic.org. And next, we have our weekly comedy spotlight. And for this, I will pass it to Greg Krift.
3: Thank you, Sana. What is up, Hudson Mohawk Magazine listeners? I am Gregory Krift, and on top of wondering if I used a Q-tip too aggressively and bursted my eardrum, I am sitting with David Britton, one of the funniest comedians in the New York Capital Region. David, how are you doing?
4: God, I feel better after that. That was a good introduction. It's a lot of funny people here.
3: Yeah, there's a lot of funny people here, and I was actually surprised that you haven't been here.
4: I made it in the New York Capital Region, but yeah. Greg, what the heck, man? I thought we were friends.
3: I try to get all my friends, and there's a long list of funny people.
4: That's true.
3: And sometimes they're so funny, they get a repeat. But
4: well, I've heard I'm one of the funniest. That's the rumor. It's on the radio. I don't know if you heard that on the radio.
3: Yes, it's on the radio right now, so it has to be true.
4: Yeah,
3: Dave Britton
4: right.
3: is the funniest. I was actually...
4: Who am I funnier than? Name them. Name right? everyone that I'm better than in the scene.
3: Let's see.
4: You don't have to do this, Greg. Don't. That was a trap.
3: I think there was a squirrel that jumped near the mic.
4: Oh, my God. I don't know if I should even bring this up, but on the way here, there was a squirrel that had gotten... You know how they run away from your car? I was on my way here, and the squirrel was not running, so I slam on my brakes, and I realized it had probably gotten, grazed. And I'm like, all these cars are behind me honking, but I'm like, I can't hit this squirrel. So before, this was on my way to the radio station, I'm scooting this squirrel over with my boot because I don't want to pick it up because it's going to bite me, right? So I'm like scooting it over with my boot and it's like freaking out and the cars behind me are all honking. And I'm like, I don't know what I'm going to do. What am I supposed to? This is my whole life being like, I don't know what to do in this situation. Like, even right now, I'm like, should I be telling this squirrel story? Is this a bummer?
3: I mean, I think it was, do you think it was the same squirrel that was on the mic last time?
4: Yes.
3: Probably.
4: I absolutely do think it's, I don't know what that means, but yes, I do think it's, because
3: you were
4: saying
3: trying to get rid of
4: that's
3: this,
4: who I'm.
3: You were trying to get rid of the competition.
4: Yeah. I didn't hit it, though.
3: I
4: made a
3: squirrel.
4: Big, and everyone was mad at me. This is how you know who people really are, because people think of themselves as kind and decent people, and the minute they're like going to be like 30 seconds late, they're like, kill that squirrel. I don't want her. I don't want to.
3: David, how long have you been doing comedy?
4: You know what? Before I answer this question, let me just say that, when I first started out in comedy, the first year or two, I always wanted to lie and say I was in it longer. And now I've been in it so long that I want to lie the other way. Like, I need to explain why I'm not more famous yet. I'm like, a long time. So it would be 15 years or something?
3: Wow.
4: A long time. Yeah, I should be more famous by now, for sure.
3: So... Because you're from Indiana. Did you start in Indiana?
4: Started in Indiana. Started at 36, which was later than most people would start, you know? Yeah.
3: I feel like late in life comedians tend to be, in my opinion, they tend to be the funniest comedians.
4: Maybe there's something about how, like, you have more lived experience.
3: Yeah.
4: But like I was saying just a few seconds ago, I still like feel like I don't know how to live correctly. So I don't know.
3: I mean, because it's crazy because when you get used to, I mean, this is kind of the same with everything. When you get used to your life a certain way, you don't lock in at that age or at that like level of skill, or there's maybe a new benchmark or something like that where like you gotta like, oh, I gotta adjust or evolve or something like that. But I mean, you've been doing, I mean, honestly, even with that, I don't think I've ever seen you have like a bad show.
4: Oh man, I could tell you some stories, Greg. I could tell you the worst, because we were talking about it the other day. Well, first of all, I like to think 90% of the time or more, things go well and everyone laughs.
3: Yeah.
4: But I don't know if you feel this way when comedians tell you some story about a show, like they bring it up and they'll be like, oh, I crushed. I had a great set. My friend used to always say, oh, you went to your job and did it correctly. Thanks for the exciting story. That's not a fun story. When you bomb, that's a fun story. Like,
3: that is.
4: It's more of a fun story when things go
3: awry.
4: Yeah, yeah.
3: Yeah, because it's, you never, I don't know. It's definitely like, it's terrible in the moment.
4: It's terrible in the moment.
3: But then afterwards, you're like, oh, that was a crazy.
4: My friend Ben would always say, are you going to quit? If not, then it doesn't matter. But here's the thing, when people talk about bombing,
3: it's pretty good.
4: It's pretty good. Like, it really helped me at times when I needed to hear that.
3: Yeah.
4: But when other comedians talk about bombing, I'll be like, what happened? And they'll be like, oh man, nobody laughed. They barely laughed at all. And I'm like, get out of here. Like, I've been booed by 400 people.
3: Oh.
4: I did a set once in Cincinnati at a theater. There were like literally 400 people there.
3: Yeah.
4: And they booed. And then at one point, a woman in the back went, he needs to get off stage. And everyone applauded. Oh. I was like, oh, man, that's bombing. Okay. Like, I'm the expert. I understand.
3: Good. Great.
4: I was opening for this national headline. Shout out to Erin Foley, who was a real sweetheart about it. She's a nice lady.
3: Erin Foley, you're a very kind person.
4: She's a very kind person.
3: Am I saying it right, Erin Foley?
4: Erin Foley, yeah.
3: All right, Erin Foley, you're a very kind person. Thank you for
4: very nice
3: cheering on my friend David during.
4: Afterwards, she was very nice about it.
3: But you've been in it long enough as well that you actually had your own special.
4: Well, I had an album that came out on a label. Okay. Which was nice. Some of my friends, actually the same friend who got me that Erin Foley gig where I got booed, also got me onto his label that he like has, not his label, but he was on this label and he talked to him and they came and saw me and thought I was funny and agreed to like record my weekend at this club and then put out an album.
3: Before, where could people have heard that album? Is that like,
4: it's still out there. It's on like all the stuff, which is a thing they do. They put it on Apple Music and, you know, Spotify and all that.
3: So, cause I wanted to talk to you cause you were one of, a lot of comedians in my circle. Well, maybe not a lot in my circle, but there was a lot of comedians that got the abrupt news that, Sirius XM was dropping something like over 300 comedians after Sebastian Maniscalco got promoted or hired or however you want to call it. But it was like that must have been troubling here.
4: It wasn't as much money for me as it was for other people, you know. It wasn't like a big part of my income anymore. It was when the album first came out. But every few months, I would make a little money off of it.
3: Mm-hmm.
4: I would get like a deposit just into my bank account. And I was like, you know, certain months, you know, you're like, phew, that's a close one.
3: Yeah.
4: And now that is gone. So, yeah, it sucks for me and it sucks for a lot of my friends. Some a lot more than me.
3: You have a lot of friends who had a lot of...
4: Yeah, and a lot of them on that same label, which is called, I don't know if I should say the name, I never know what the rules are, but they, oh, it's called Encore Records. Yeah. It was a good label for like smaller comedians. And yeah, so a lot of us just won't get that money anymore.
3: Is there, I mean, because it's tough when there's stops being an avenue from like a newcomer to small time comedian to like up and coming comedian. I mean, are you worried for the future? Or are you?
4: I mean, I'm more worried. There's a lot of other things I'm more worried about for the future of like the planet and stuff. So for me, it wasn't that bad, but it's just like a big part of everything else where it's like, oh, this fits into the trend of what's happening to everyone in the country right now. It fits that same trend where everyone's like, oh, no.
3: Oh, no.
4: Yeah.
3: Well, David, thank you for coming to see me. And thank you, Hudson Mohawk listeners, for tuning in. We'll see you in 2 weeks. I've been Greg Kraft. Have a good night.
2: Thank you. Thank you. Do we have any socials to follow?
4: Yes. At Lasersaurus on all the socials. Lazarsaurus. It's David Britton, Britton, if you want to look up the album. Yeah, it's on all the stuff.
3: What's the name of the album?
4: Oh, I have two out, but the one is The History of the Universe.
3: Nice.
2: Great. Well, thank you both so much. And we close out the show with Tom Francis welcoming poets Dan Wilcox, James H. Duncan, and Melissa Anderson to the stage for a special Ghost Poems event at the Art Associates Gallery that took place on October 27th, 2022.
5: On October 27th, 2022, local poets, writers, and artists gathered at the Art Associates Gallery on Railroad Ave in Albany to celebrate fall and Halloween with a special reading event entitled Ghost Poems. This week, in the spirit of the season, we're going to hear from three of the poets who shared their work. First up is Dan Wilcox, whose poem Witches in the Attic was only a few weeks old at that point. Next up to the mic is James Duncan, with a true story about the ghost in the guest room closet and another Halloween tale titled October 31st. And finally, we hear Melissa Anderson read a piece titled The Snake or the Dream of the Werewolf, a Meditation on Tragedy.
6: And this is a very, very recent poem. It's called Witches in the Attic. The witches are up there, hiding out, in my attic, in my dark heart. I find their tissues in my toilet. There is a missing blanket, pillow. I can't hear them, but I know they are up there. When I go out, they make tea, feed my birds. At night, they come down, enter my dreams, watch me as I toss and turn, leave at first light. I find their panties in my laundry. I want them here. I like their red and green tights, their dark makeup that is never on my pillow. Their silent cackles are poems written at midnight. Sing to me, witches. Tell me that you love me, that it is my broomstick you want to ride across the face of the moon. Thank you.
7: This is a true story. It's called The Guest Room Closet. Castleton on the river, where Dutch sailors roamed with Henry Hudson, in an age of haunted hollows and autumn winds blowing cruel through the valley. A small village grew and survived, and now the line of crooked homes overlook a narrow street and railroad tracks, a slight embankment to the Hudson River. I sit at dinner with family friends, their grandmother cooking corned beef and cabbage, and telling us of the decades and lifetimes spent in small, tenebrous homes and shuttered factories all along the river. And in that very house, be careful where you step, she says, for the man who owned it before her was dark and cruel, twisted in body and soul. and he hung himself in the guest room closet. Now, who wanted seconds on corned beef? But our widened eyes met each other's, and wasn't that the room where I was to sleep that night? It was, and I did, lying in a hideous state of cold terror and exhaustion, staring at the black doorless hole across the darkened room and watching, waiting for some moaning wail, some iridescent tentacle writhing with hellish hunger to reach out and overpower me, where I'd lay frozen with horror. But the hours passed, and I gave in to sleep sometime before dawn, waking alive and well, though never able to walk the streets of Castleton and not think of that room, that night, that man hanging from the beam spanning the guest room closet, waiting for the right night under the right moon to reach out and say hello. And this is my little ode to Halloween in a book called We're All Terminal, This Exit Is Mine. It's called October 31st. What a hellcat evening, pitch black perfect by 6 p.m. with the wind scattering every kid in the county down our street, door to door in costumes with bags of all kinds, scaring up candy like it was our job, our life's purpose. The white ephemeral clouds circled the moon like cobwebs in the stars. For the first few years, it was just the trailer trash kids, my circle of friends and enemies, who would make the rounds. But sometime in the 1980s, when the razor blades wound up in candy bars and those nondescript cherry red rape vans began to make the news, parents got the idea to drive their kids to safer neighborhoods to watch over them. Our trailer park out in the cozy middle of nowhere, in the Pine Barrens beyond Nassau, was just the place for the scared suburbanites to come and celebrate, like the good little pagans we all are deep in our heart. We trailer trash kids didn't care because it added a sense of the unknown to our night, a flock of strangers to mingle with through the darkened yards and sidewalks, our feet darting in and out of flickering jack-o'-lantern lights, the visceral scent of pumpkins and rotting leaves and makeup. Some trailers were set back in the woods or shaded, dark pathways to the front porches, and a handful would play those scary sound effects cassette tapes, which were so damn good I'd sometimes sit under the windows and listen to those scary stories and sounds creaking through the speakers of a propped-up boombox all night, imagining the Walking Dead, the Howling Wolves, the Witch's Cauldron. The build-up to that magic night was unmistakably heaven. The car rides to distant pumpkin patches, the fall carnivals with hay mazes and cider donuts and dark wanderings around farmhouses done up to look like something from a Charlie Brown special. When that night finally came, the hours rushed by, life racing to oncoming death, each door a friend with a parting gift. The knowledge that the night was fading away hung over every joke between friends, every candy trade, every costume change to go back out for round two to see if people would still give us candy at 10 p.m., and some did. May the gods bless their Halloween hearts. Each of their still-lit doors and glowing pumpkin skulls was a reprieve from the final moment when we'd admit it was over, and the walk home under those cobweb skies to wait through three more seasons for the only night that seemed to matter, for the only night that made sense. Thank you.
8: I had a theater teacher in college who, when we were talking about tragedies, she would talk about the catastrophic world, which it turns out is sort of a theater of the absurd thing, but the idea being that in order for tragic catharsis to pay off, right, you have to start with a world that's already somehow broken, because the tragedy is the thing that breaks the cycle, even though it ruins the characters you were rooting for. Anyway, this is a poem about werewolves. It's called The Snap, or Dream of the Werewolf. In the imagined after, you are alone and the worst has already happened. The woods ring with the kind of silence that spreads from a stalking predator. Or maybe it's all just dead. Every rustle through the underbrush, nothing but the wind, a last companion, blood-scented and forever. This is what you have waited for, this doom. Before, you were a tapestry of debts, obligate, omnivore. You healed into yourself like a bound foot, a careful cultivation, always something necrosing at the edges. In the catastrophic world, Doom is the lightning crack rebreaking, every wrong healed bone shattering at once. Doom is a crater, is a cupped palm to curl up and weep in. Crouching at its center, a body failed and wailing, or else nothing, only claw marks. It's the dream of the werewolf, the possession, the rapture abandoned, the fantasy of resting at long last, at rock bottom, a clean raise, a body nothing is asked of but survival. My God, you want to be taken care of, to walk around to the other side of ruin and emerge in empty, rich soil. Barring that, what is left but to long for monstrousness, a form that owes nothing and cannot hurt, that is not ashamed of its hairy body that runs and runs itself deeper into the earth, camouflaged so well amongst the trees. Look around. Is Thebes not burning? Is the king not dead on his throne? Above, the sky is candy-eyed and bright. Below, the bones of the earth wail wrong-healed in their settings. Unhinge your aching jaw. Feel the snap, the promise that you can become no more wretched than you already are. How tempting to wait for ruination as if it would not burn you too. How tempting to think you might slough off this skin as soon as the next waning moon. Thank you.
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2: 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So that recording was from October 27th, 2022, Ghost Poems. And that's our show. We hope you've enjoyed this episode of the Hudson Mohawk Magazine. I'm Sina Bazila-Hickey. 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Thank you to Mark Dunley, Andrea Cunliffe, Greg Kraft, and Tom Francis. 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We do currently have a question out, and contributors to this question could get in the running for a swag bag. So we hope to hear from you, and thanks to you, listeners, for making this all worthwhile.

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0: And I call this, you know, this is a music that I like to call it the music of resistance. We have to resist to play this type of music. Resist and resist through the years and years, because we don't have the machinery, capitalistic machinery behind us to bring this music to larger audiences. Of course, the larger audiences, you know, they like nowadays with the big propaganda and all, like guys like Bad Bunny, you know. I have a friend of mine who is an American dude, and he was taking lessons in Spanish to go and sing with Bad Bunny at the soccer bowl, right? Super Bowl. And then he called me and said, "Marlon, I took 3 months of Spanish. I don't understand what he's saying." I said, "What the heck? I don't understand what he's saying, bro." So, you know, it's like all this mass production thing that to me is, oh, man, I'm saturated of it. So we resist and resist through the years to bring this music and keep it there. None of these guys is looking for a hit. We're not looking for a radio hit here. Our entire career is being sacrificed tras sacrifice to keep playing the music from our hearts. In my case, it took 3 divorces or sacrifices. 3 divorces!
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I remember when I was a little girl, our house caught fire. I'll never forget the look on my father's face as he gathered me up in his arms and raced through the burning building out to the pavement. And I stood there, shivering in my pajamas, and watched the whole world go up in flames. And when it was all over, I said to myself, "Is that all there is to a fire?"

And when I was 12 years old, my daddy took me to the circus, the greatest show on earth. There were clowns and elephants, dancing bears, and a beautiful lady in pink tights flew high above our heads. And as I sat there watching, I had the feeling that something was missing. I don't know what, but when it was all over, I said to myself, is that all there is to the circus?

And then I fell in love with the most wonderful boy in the world. We'd take long walks down by the river, or just sit for hours gazing into each other's eyes. We were so very much in love. And then one day, he went away, and I thought I'd die. But I didn't. And when I didn't, I thought to myself, is that all there is to love?

0: I know what you must be saying to yourselves. If that's the way she feels about it, why doesn't she just end it all?
1: Oh no, not me. I'm not ready for that final disappointment.
0: Because I know, just as well as I'm standing here talking to you, that when that final moment comes and I'm breathing my last breath, I'll be saying to myself, is that

Hey, this is Jesse Jarno of WFMU, and you are listening to the Hudson Mohawk Radio Network, WOOC 105.3 FM Troy, and WOOS 98.9 FM Schenectady, broadcasting from the Sanctuary for Independent Media in Troy, New York.